0: reach is more than that. I think for the birds that have actually got bird flu, there's not going to be a lot that can be done for them. But you know, other rescues are still going to have to take place, and those birds are going to have to be quarantined until they get clear, until they are cleared of the flu. And once they're cleared, then they can probably enter the facility normally. But it would be good to be able to continue other rescue operations whilst bird flu is rife.
1: And when it comes to things like, you know, protection gear for volunteers and workers, are there sufficient supplies at the moment, or does there need to be an uplift in how much you need to buy or access?
0: Yeah, obviously we're a charity, so any money we spend is very valuable to the organisation. Yeah, having to buy PPE is quite a, you know, I tried to order some yesterday and it was coming close to about $500 worth of PPE that I ordered. And, you know, some of it's on back order too. So obviously other people are trying to get prepared and, you know, and there's a short stockpile of them. So it would be good to see the government, you know, reaching out to rescue organisations and saying, hey, you know, this is the PPE. We can provide quite a bit for you. Obviously it's not going to, you know, cost them lots of money, but they'll have the capabilities to sort of hand that out to people. So I'd love to see that from the department.
1: And Justin, you've recently had a couple of unusual birds come through, two giant petrels, they're migratory birds. Have they been tested just in case?
0: Our two giant petrels have been tested. We've had quite a close relationship with PIRSA. They've been contacting us and making sure that we've had these birds tested. Prior to these birds, we've had this is the eighth giant petrel that we've had in care this season. So we've definitely been monitoring all our migratory seabirds that come through our rescue centre to make sure they don't have symptoms. And we've tested a handful of the ones that look like they're, or you know, even just have a possibility of contracting it because they're migratory. These two have tested negative. They've been in for a week or two each, which, you know, usually bird flu would mean that they'd be they would be dead by now if they had bird flu. So yeah, they're both recovering quite well, and we're not too stressed about them having it at this stage. But yeah, they're definitely been tested by a purser.
1: Justin Biddle, thank you for your time this morning. Justin is the Wildlife Centre team leader with the Wildlife Welfare Organisation at Goolwa at 24 minutes to 10. Let's go from Goolwa over to Fowler's Bay on Eyre Peninsula. Rod Keogh is the owner of EP Cruises there on the far west coast. Rod, good morning.
2: Good morning, Rory. How are you?
1: Rod, great to have you back on Mornings. Is it fair to say you made an unusual discovery this week?
2: Look, generally my morning starts out by looking for whales on the beach, but, you know, like I saw a couple of dead birds on the beach, which were of interest, of course, because they're migratory birds. And look, I just the concern got the better of me, and I reported these two birds because, again, you know, from Esperance to Fowler's is only 460 nautical miles.
1: And let's just remind everyone, Esperance is, that is where these identifications have been made, isn't it?
2: Yeah, it is. Look, the giant petrels, you know, the same pelagic birds, again, Great Australian Bight. A lot of these big westerly fronts move through. We see a lot of pelagic birds out here. We see the giant petrels, skuas, prions, fulmars. You know, what I found on the beach here was I believe is a Antarctic prion, and only just up the beach from that, I also found a southern fulmar, both sub-Antarctic kind of birds. Generally not here, and generally you don't see these birds dead on the beach this time of year. And with the importance of where we're sitting with the bird flu on the coastline at the moment, you know, we just have to be super hyper vigilant and report anything that's out of the ordinary, especially on that.
1: Yeah, Rod, just on that, what have you done following the discoveries that you made?
2: Look, I called the PIRSA. It was the 1-800 number. It was really extremely efficient, I've got to say that. By the time I made the report in the afternoon, it was 40 minutes after I made the first report to the hotline. I got a phone call from the Department of Environment ranger here in Ceduna. And within the time I actually reported to PIRZA and the time that they turned up here in Fowlers was about 2 hours and 45 minutes or something like that. It wasn't far off.
1: Wow.
2: Yeah, and, you know, that whole, and it is, it shows you how important, you know, this is, because, you know, one or two birds, whether or not they have the bird flu, about how fast this can spread and into other species as well. So, yeah, very, very, very efficient. It was, I have to say, it was well done.
1: Now, Rod, I think it's also important to point out at this stage, you haven't heard any testing results, findings at this stage?
2: No, look, it was, by the time they got here, we got off the beach. And by the time I took them down there and showed them where the birds were last night, it was they left here at about 6:30. And, you know, there was also, you know, this is, you know, while they were here, there was also a dead pelican on the beach. And, you know, I said it to them. So they picked that up off the beach. And, you know, it's completely, could be completely unrelated.
1: Yeah.
2: But again, it's, your miles to be vigilant, because Fowlers is a very interesting place. We have some of the biggest, you know, of course, we've got the whales here, but the offshore islands here, Noit's Archipelago, Noit's Reef, are home to the largest sea lion colonies in Australia. Also, really large penguin population out on these islands. And, you know, it shows you how important that it is to do and report, and how easy it was to get the message across too. So, yeah.
1: Rod, appreciate your perspectives as always. Thanks for taking our call.
2: No worries, Rory. Thank you very much.
1: It is 20 minutes to 10. Also, when it comes to managing this situation, a little bit closer back to Adelaide on Kangaroo Island, on the Kangaroo Island Vet Clinic Facebook page and social media outlets, there's a post, Kangaroo Island Vet Clinic will not be able to accept sick wild birds in the clinic from this point onwards. We'll work under the direction of PIRZA, obviously the Department of Primary Industries here in South Australia. If they wish to involve us with any sample collections or testing from any reports of sick or dead birds they receive, this note continues to go on. If you have a pet bird that is unwell, we will begin with a phone discussion prior to bringing your pet into the clinic so we can assess the risk and wear appropriate PPE through the consult. Wayne Borman is the Associate Professor in Wildlife Health at Adelaide University and is also a wildlife vet. Wayne, welcome to Mornings.
3: Good morning.
1: When it comes to this strain of bird flu, why are fur seals and sea lions at risk as well?
3: We're not entirely sure why those particular animals are particularly susceptible, but we believe it's really related to the fact that they're closely related to in their activities and movements to the seabirds and shorebirds that might be carrying the virus. So it's likely that the birds are going and coming in contact with very close contact with some of these sea lion and fur seal colonies, and therefore they just seem to be a bit more susceptible to the virus than other species, and we're not entirely sure why that is.
1: Wayne, given your experience in this space, how concerned are you by the progression of this strain of the virus?
3: Well, it's very interesting to hear what Justin was saying and Rod was saying earlier, that, you know, Justin has been seeing quite a few of these skuas, of these bigger birds, these pelagic birds that are coming across from the Antarctic, and seeing dead birds on at Fowler's Bay and so on. Not unusual to see dead birds on beaches at different times, but what we're going to be concerned about is the clusters of dead birds that might be seen more and more often. And greatly concerned that we're going to see the progression of the disease across east, and you know, my biggest concerns is really for the conservation of the Australian sea lions, which we know are most likely to be very susceptible to the virus, and we have a very small population, really, you know, 10,000 to 12,000 if we're lucky. They've also been impinged by the algal bloom issue, which means there's less fish, so probably nutritionally they're not up at the highest level, so the ability to fight off infection might be more tricky as well. So we've got this a background of the harmful algal bloom, lack of fish. You know, the sea lions also have a parasite that really can cause problems in the youngsters, and then we might have this virus coming on top of them. So I'm really concerned for their future welfare.
1: Wayne, that is a lot of issues layering up.
3: It is, and it's maybe compounding as well. And so, if we get the virus coming into the sea lion population, they're not at their strongest ebb, if you know what I mean. They're really probably.

0: 55% of the world's population of Australian sea lions in South Australian waters, and we are it's a unique species, and it is endangered as well. So we are concerned.
1: And so that could be that has again we don't. It's a fine line here, isn't it, Wayne? Because you know we need to be realistic about what could be coming, but also at the same time not catastrophizing here. But from what you are saying, this could be devastating.
0: It could be, yeah. We definitely don't want to catastrophize, but you know, all we can go on is the fact that if this virus does come into the waters and it does connect up with the sea lions and fur seals, is we will expect high levels of mortality, like it's been seen overseas. And what can we do to try and protect
1: them? That was going to be my next question, Wayne. If we know this is coming, we know that sea lions in particular are susceptible, what can be done, if anything, to protect the populations in the wild?
0: At the moment, what we're trying to do is provide resilience measures to try and improve their health by giving them, particularly the youngsters, wormers, to try and reduce the parasite burden, which will hopefully improve their general health, give them opportunities. We're trying to control other pest species, but we're trying to, you know, one of the things we just don't have the opportunity at the moment. There's no availability of vaccines for mammals worldwide. Mm. And so we're really in a terrible pickle when it comes to being able to, you know, try and prevent the disease affecting them. But other areas in the world where the bird flu bird vaccine is available, like with the Californian condor over in California, and some of the birds like kakapo in New Zealand have been vaccinated, but that's using the avian influenza vaccine, which has been developed for birds. And that's been done under, you know, strict control measures. And it seems like it's effective, but we just don't have that capacity to vaccinate mammals. We just don't have the capability at the moment.
1: Hopefully that
0: will come.
1: That is the voice of Wayne Boardman. He is a wildlife vet and associate professor in wildlife health at Adelaide University. It is 13 minutes to 10 here on 891 ABC Adelaide Morning. Well, of course, we are discussing the prospect of the H5 strain of bird flu potentially making its way into South Australia. Wayne, a couple of questions here on the text line on 0467 922 891. Now, this person asks, could pet dogs sniffing dead birds at the beach be at risk? Should people be alert to things like that, Wayne?
0: Well, certainly there's been issues where carnivores have been affected by, so that's dogs, foxes, and other carnivores, where they have been scavenging dead birds. That is a possibility. It's not a great possibility, and certainly if we do see lots of birds dying on beaches, then it's likely that beaches will be closed if that was the case. But it's very unusual, but it's a possibility, because we have seen the virus affecting many other species. It's affected over 80 mammal species around the world.
1: Another question here. Do we need a Noah's Ark-style program where we can protect a couple of each bird species so we can then repopulate in the future?
0: That is a very interesting concept. It would be a possibility for birds that might well be particularly endangered, like we might consider hooded plovers, some of the other shorebirds that are in very low numbers. That might be a possibility. There's been issues where in New Zealand where oil spills have come and they've taken birds off the beach and put them into captivity. It's a different scenario, but there is a precedent that had been set where you could actually take birds into captivity to protect them. The problem is, you know, when do you put them back and how do you put them back in the future? And that would be the issue, unless we can vaccinate, of course.
1: Just on a follow-up to that, Wayne Boardman, are there any bird species that are more susceptible to this strain of bird flu than others?
0: The

0: many of the shorebirds that we see, so we've got the gannets, we've got pelicans, we've got we have seen it in ducks, we've seen it in all of the shorebirds, the skuas, some of the pelagic birds coming from Antarctica. That's where we think it's come from, of course, with these skuas and petrels. But also birds that scavenge other birds. So any of the raptors, birds of prey, so potentially birds that might be along the coastline that are coming in contact with birds that have been found dead, and any birds that might be scavenging. So it has been seen in crows as well. So there's anything that might scavenge is a concern. And we have seen it a lot in birds of prey overseas. Mm. And birds of prey, apex predators, you know, that's the last thing we want to see it in, of course, because we don't have enough of them anyway. So, you know, that's another big concern, is they're going to be scavenging dead carcasses. So, yeah. And I think part of the plan is to try and remove as many carcasses as possible. But, of course, there's the PPE required for that, and the training that needs to be done for people to be safe to be able to do that. Wayne, well, so there's a lot of things to going forward that we need to consider.
1: Wayne Borman, really appreciate your expertise this morning. We'll keep in touch over coming days and weeks. Thank you.
0: Thank you very much. See you.
1: Wayne Borman there, a wildlife vet, also the Associate Professor in Wildlife Health at Adelaide University. Throughout that discussion, you also heard from Justin Biddle down there at the Wildlife Welfare Organisation in Goolwa, and of course Rod Keogh, the owner and operator of EP Cruises there at Fowler's Bay. We'll be following this story very closely, depending on what happens, and any developments, we will bring them to you as soon as we possibly can. It is now 9:50. Lots of you still texting in on data centres in particular, where we started the program almost an hour ago now. Thank you for this contribution. Data centre, build one in the Adelaide Parkland so we can all benefit. Water from the Torrens can be filtered and recycled to create a heated outdoor swimming pool. Great idea or what? Thank you for that one. Lots of people still texting in on the decision by the state government announced late on Friday to scrap the so-called social workers registration mandatory scheme. Keep your perspectives coming in as well. 1300 222 891 is the number to call if you want to jump onto the statewide soapbox in the second hour of the program. And Monica, good morning to you. Do let us know when you do get to go and have a look at the John McDowell Stewart portrait, which is hanging there in the town hall. We will visit on a Monday in the near future. As always, we like to follow up as much as we can the issues that you bring to us here on the morning's program. And so we have got an answer there for you, Monica, and anyone else who is a devotee of John McDowell Stewart. Next, I think it's fair to say it was a cold night. I don't know what it was like in your household, but we certainly grabbed an extra blanket or three. It was that chilly. Well, it's not just us as humans that need extra blankets right now. You'll find out more next.
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1: Bobby McCumber is 891 ABC Adelaide roving reporter out and about across the course of the morning. Bobby, where are you right now?
5: Good morning, Rory. I'm at the Burnside Civic Centre. I'm with Ranger Lockie from the Burnside City Council. Now, Lockie's part of a team that works hard to reunite lost dogs with their owners. Whilst these pups wait to be collected, they're cared for by a team at a dog holding facility. I've got a little mini poodle myself, and she has been jumping into bed the last few nights. It has been very cold. Everyone is feeling it. But let's start with this, Lockie. How many dogs are lost per week?
6: So we usually have around 1 to 2 a week, but obviously that can depend on weather events and other circumstances, but on average about 1 to 2.
5: Okay, how long are they normally with you for?
6: We aim to get them home as soon as possible, obviously, but usually a couple of hours, a couple of nights at most.
5: How do you find their owners?
6: So the best way we can reunite them with their owners is via microchipping and registration, so it's important that they're always up to date with that.
5: What's it like when you do actually get to reunite them with their owners?
6: Well, that's always the best part of the job, is reuniting them with their owners and seeing the relief on not only the owners but the pets as well.
5: Now, they are with you for a few days. They're going to be chilling.

0: We're all getting a little bit cold. What are you asking the community to help with for these dogs?
1: Definitely. So we're asking for donations for any blankets or towels that you may have lying around at home. Obviously, coming into the colder weather, these dogs really need some comfort while they stay with us. And that just, helps them stay a little bit comfortable while they're with us.
0: And how can people donate if they want to donate these?
1: So if they're able to donate, they can bring it to the customer service desk at the Burnside Civic Centre. We've already had such a positive reaction already, and we're really grateful for it.
0: When people are picking up their dogs, do they take a blanket with them? I can't imagine taking it off them if they're cute and rugged up.
1: Look, they're more than welcome to if they want to, but yes, most of the dogs are just happy to get home.
0: Yeah, fair enough. How about you, Rory? You've got a dog, don't you?
2: Yeah, Nancy. Nancy is living her best life right now, I think it's fair to say. She is probably, knowing Nancy, curled up on the couch, likely sleeping, thinking, sort of reflecting. She, on a good day at the moment, Nancy's getting at least 2, maybe 3 walks a day.
0: Oh, wow.
2: So she's getting, again, as you'd expect with a Border Collie who's coming up to a year old, putting lots of kilometres into the legs, very important. But yes, being, adding a dog into our family unit, doing all the things that you should do. Again, microchipping in particular, obviously collars with names and phone numbers and the like, just in case the worst happens that she can, slip loose from our property.
0: Yeah, I actually had a little chihuahua walk into my garage at one point. We called council and we had a ranger come and pick it up, but I did have to separate my mini poodle from the chihuahua, and it wasn't the mini poodle that was in danger. I'll give you the tip. Oh, sorry, the other way around. That chihuahua, well, feisty little thing. But anyway, they both survived and were reunited with their owner. So definitely get your dogs microchipped if you can, and keep them warm this winter.
2: Bobby, thank you, and thank you to Lockley as well.
0: Thanks, Rory.
2: Bobby McCumber there, 891 ABC Adelaide roving reporter. It is 4 minutes to 10 on the morning's program with me, Rory McLaren. Being a Tuesday, it means that you have a chance to win by playing Celeb Snippet. So you need to listen very carefully, and try and work out who this particular person is, and then ring 1-300-222-891.
3: How do we do it? How do we do it? How do we do it?
2: Sean, do you think you've done it?
4: Rory, I'm torn between two quotes that I know have had that in them, but I was watching the B-movie the other week, and I reckon it's Renee Zellweger.
2: Renee Zellweger? From the B-movie? You've gone 2 for the price of 1 then, movie and act. Or actress in this case, and I'm afraid, Sean, you've missed.
4: I'm wrong.
2: You've missed.
4: Do you want my other guess?
2: No, you get one bite. One bite today, Sean. Appreciate your call and your guess. Thank you. Keep them coming in. If you think you know who that is, you know the number to ring, 1-300-222-891. A little update. Lots of you texting in again about bird flu. Tanya up in Nairn, thank you for this. Black swans have an immune system poorly equipped to cope with bird flu. Thank you for that contribution. A question here, are old towels suitable as well as blankets to donate to Burnside Council? The short answer is yes. I also want to point to some commentary from Julie Collins this morning. She, of course, is the Federal Agriculture Minister. She insists that Australia is well prepared to tackle the arrival of the virus. Obviously, it's concerning, but not unexpected, she says. She went on to say, we're still determining whether or not this is widespread in Australian wildlife or whether this is just a few isolated cases at this point in time for migratory birds. So obviously the federal government taking it very seriously. As you would have heard across the course of yesterday, the state government had an emergency management meeting yesterday afternoon at State Administration Centre there in Victoria Square. You heard from the Premier after that particular meeting as well. Stay with me after the 10 o'clock news, because scammers, guess what? They're getting smarter. They are getting more brazen. And now they are posting as the people you would go to if you were caught out by one of these criminals, the police. How? Well, we will talk to the police after the news.
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2: What do you say, Chelsea, to get your motivation going? Do you have something that you lean into?
3: I wish I could be the person that has a vision board and affirmations. I'm pushed by a deadline and sometimes I just want to win.
2: Get that on a shirt. Sometimes I just want to win. Yeah, and on the back, get out of my way.
0: Joe Laverty.
4: Hello, it's 12:30. You know, it was almost 12 months ago that the International Court of Justice handed down its opinion on a question that had been put to the court. It's an opinion. It's a big opinion. I mean, it goes for 140 pages. You should know that about this opinion in the first instance. And the opinion was on the question around the obligations of states, i.e. countries, in respect of climate change. And this 140-page opinion, the thrust of it is that, yes, it is the states, the Australian government's responsibility to mitigate greenhouse gas emissions. In addition, it's in the court's view that there is a close connection between the environment and the right to an adequate standard of living, which, for its part, encompasses access to food, water, and housing. That is a direct quote from the 140 pages. This week, 10 Australians have gone to the UN and used the International Court of Justice report to file a case against the Australian government. This is like the castle, but about climate change. Four of them are from South Australia, and you're going to hear from one of those South Australians in just a moment. So I hope you can stay with me for that. Join in the conversation if you like. You can call me on 1300 222 891. My text number 0467 922 891. I love your text messages. I got one from Matt in the Barossa yesterday. And I didn't ask for this. It was just out of the blue, which is what I like the best, some ideas and thoughts that you might send me. And so Matt writes, I had a friend send this to me recently and I wondered whether or not it might be something that would work for you. If you had a big box filled with everything you ever lost in your life, what would you look for first? It was a question that Matt's mate put to him. And then he put it to me and I went, ooh, the mind boggles. You can imagine it, can't you? The box, it's a very big box filled with all the lost things. Things that were misplaced, things that were stolen, things that you gave away that you now regret. And so of all those things that have been lost in your life, if they were all in one big box, what would you be going looking for first? Let me know. Have a think about it. For me, it took me a little while to come up with an answer. But you have a think about it and let me know. 0467 922 891. Here is your a couple of the songs you'll be hearing over the next few hours.
0: This is Afternoons with Joe Laverty.

0: This is Joe Laverty.
1: Yes, those songs are going to be great. I do also have a new song for you, brand new music, featuring, it's a duet between two very famous artists that you definitely know from decades ago. They've come together for a brand new song, and I'll play, that'll be my first song that I play, so you'll hear that in the next 25 minutes. I'm Joe Laverty, it's 25 to 1. Now, you may remember our next guest. You heard from her on January 27. This was after the hottest night on record in Adelaide. She'd told us that, living in poverty, she and many others simply could not escape the heat. Melissa Fisher is and has been an anti-poverty campaigner and joins us now from Canberra after revealing her involvement in what could prove to be one of the most significant legal cases, not only for South Australia, not only for Australia as a whole, but other nations who have signed up to the United Nations climate change treaties and resolutions. Melissa's with you now. Hello, Melissa.
2: Hello, Joe.
1: No pressure, Melissa. Now tell me how you came to be involved in this particular case.
2: So there's a strong interaction between poverty and climate change. So I was actually giving a talk on how they, you know, work together to make situations unbearable. This was after the heat wave that I spoke to you about.

0: And yeah, a person had reached out from Doctors for Climate, and they put me in touch with the lawyers. They asked if I wanted to be involved, which I did, because my community and those in poverty are going to be hit the hardest by climate change.
1: See, now, getting to know you a little bit over the last year or so, Melissa, I know you to be a very smart, very engaged person, but this must surely have been a bit daunting. What was going through your mind when it was suggested let's go and take the Australian government to court?
0: That was very daunting. But at the same time, I think I realised how much like my community suffered through that heat wave, and somebody has to stand up to the government and say they're not doing enough to protect us.
1: Well, having a bit of a cursory look at the report from the International Court of Justice, which does say there is a close connection between the environment and the right to adequate standard of living. That's where I thought of you. I thought this is the opinion that really affects you more than most, Melissa. So tell us how the environment, tell us about your standard of living for starters and how it is affected by the environment.
0: So I live in poverty. I'm in public housing. I don't have insulation at all. There's no heating or cooling that public housing provides. I have concrete walls inside and outside and a tin roof. So in summer, my house becomes an oven and often gets hotter inside than it is outside, which I know a lot of people are living the same way that I'm living without those protections. And like, I was terrified that, you know, during that heat wave, me or some of my community may not live through it because we just don't have the means to get support. Being in poverty, we don't have the money to get air conditioning and or even pay for the power bills that creates.
1: Yeah, and I remember speaking to you. It might have been through the heat wave, or it might have been during a really extreme cold snap, and you had with you this little $35 appliance that you were keeping, knowing that it was going to cost a fortune to run, that you'd picked up from cash converters, and that was the only source of heating or cooling that you had.
0: Yes, that was the heat wave because it's a little air conditioner. It has no heating on it, so it's just cool. But by the time it hits, you know, 35 degrees, it no longer works.
1: Yeah.
0: And, yeah, I couldn't afford to run it.
1: When you got your bill at the end of that particular heat wave, what sort of bill shock did you have?
0: It would have been, so on an average week, like during winter, I don't use any heating. My bills are around, like 50 for 2 weeks, a fortnight. Mm-hmm. And, yeah, if I run the air conditioner, it's over 100 a fortnight.
1: Yeah. So you just have to choose between not being able to afford food or even be able to afford your bills and being comfortable in your home.
0: Exactly. And like during heat waves, because the last thing we can really do is use our oven or anything that's going to heat up the house. So we're often living on just cereal or sandwiches because we're unable to cook.
1: You're hearing here from Melissa Fisher, who is an anti-poverty campaigner. You've come to know Melissa over the last year or so that we've been inviting her onto our program. And it turns out Melissa is one of the 10 people who are going and they're taking the case against the Australian government to court. One of 10 people. What do you know about the other 10, Melissa? Do you know much about them?
0: I do. They're amazing people. And I think we all have different stories, but we're all affected by climate change. There's a man that's lost his home in a bushfire, a lady that was hit by the floods in WA. So, yeah, like, and even people that are affected by the algae bloom in Adelaide. So, yeah, we've all got our own stories how climate change has directly impacted us. And it's often daunting hearing people's stories of even losing loved ones in bushfires. You know, it really hits hard at how much damage climate change is doing.
1: Mm. One of the stories that I read and which really stood out to me was one of the claimants who he's vision impaired.
0: Yes.
1: He lives on the fourth floor of a unit, I think it was, and the power went out and the streets were flooded and he ran out of food. He had because the power was out, he had no way of communicating with anyone, that he was still trapped up there and was running out of food. And that just sounds like a terrifying experience. Have you spoken to him much about that, Melissa?
0: Yeah, he's in Canberra with me. So, yeah, we've had a chat. Yeah, and it would have been absolutely terrifying. And something I didn't even realise, a lot of the emergency response pages does not support screen reading.
1: Oh, wow, okay.
0: Yeah, so a lot of the times those with vision impairment are not able to read updates, which is scary in itself. So I think, like, I've spoken to Brendan and, like, yeah, you can hear the terror in his voice when he speaks about what he went through.
1: Mm. This is 891 ABC Adelaide, Melissa Fisher, anti-poverty campaigner, who is in Canberra at the moment, taking on the Australian government. So can you explain exactly how this works, Melissa? What's going on now? What are the next steps?
0: So the complaint has been filed with the UN. So we basically, we're hoping with GOP that it will be pushed to the forefront a little bit. And it may take years to get an answer, but we are going to push and keep fighting. And hopefully it won't take that long, but we're prepared to keep fighting as long as it takes.
1: While you're in Canberra, do you get to see some of the leaders in person?
0: Not too many. Zali Steggall, we got to speak to her today. She actually handled our press conference. But, yeah, we are having some meetings with some of the leaders. Hopefully, yeah, over the next few months we will have a lot more.
1: And, I mean, you're taking on the Australian government, and this is in part because the International Court of Justice said that any state, being Australia, being the countries, any state that signs up to a UN treaty or resolution, well, that they are responsible for what they've signed up for. But in your instance, Melissa, with your public housing, with the concrete walls and the single pane glass and the inadequate insulation and so on, is that not a responsibility of the South Australian government?
0: Yes. So I will say the housing is state government. They could fix that. But at the same time, it's not just the housing. It's the climate change where my skin condition, as you know, we've spoken about this one before, that's affected by heat.
1: Mm.
0: So, yeah, like it's risking my health every time it's, you know, a heat wave. And I think even if I did have adequate housing, the heat would still impact at this point.
1: Mm. Yeah.
0: You know, like when it's getting to 45 and 47 degrees, I don't even think adequate housing is going to make that much of a difference.
1: Mm. So the case is to try and push Australian lawmakers, the Australian government, to do something more about climate change. Are your lawyers articulating exactly what more they want done about it?
0: Yeah, so basically what we're looking for here is for them to stop approving more coal and gas and expanding it, and to slowly transition and make a plan to transition away from coal and gas. Like, the problem is we're sending over, you know, 80% of our coal and gas to overseas markets where it's burnt. And our government is saying, well, it's not burnt here, so it's not our problem. But the fact is, climate change doesn't have borders.

0: So no matter where in the world it's burnt, it's still going to come back to us. And I think that's what we need to start focusing on.
1: And in the meantime, Melissa, your story is getting national attention, as it should, and because you're just one of so many people who are in this particular situation of living in poverty but also having inadequate housing. Do you think the state government is going to start paying a bit more attention to you and others like you?
0: I absolutely hope so. Every time I've spoken so far about the heat and the inadequate housing, they usually say there's a plan to do something, and then nothing ever happens.
1: Yeah, well, we've been talking for a while now, Melissa. And has anything happened in that time?
0: No.
1: Well, Canberra's very cold at the moment, Melissa. I hope you've got enough layers on. How are you finding? Have you ever been to Canberra before?
0: This is my fourth trip.
1: Oh, gosh. Okay, so you know it well.
0: Yes, usually it's about like the anti-poverty campaigning.
1: Yep.
0: But yeah, this time it's the climate change, but it's because they intersect anyway.
1: Well, they'll see you coming then, Melissa. They'll know she's on her way. Good to catch up with you. Thank you.
0: You too, Joey. Thank
1: See you.
0: you.
1: Bye-bye.
0: Bye.
1: This text came from Mandy saying, "Good on Melissa. Such an important topic. So many people who can't afford heating and cooling. I live in an old house, very, very cold in winter and hot in summer. It puts a lot of stress on your body." Me, sweet old lady. Oh, I met a sweet old lady recently with lots of health issues, but sadly can't afford heating in winter, says Mandy. My text number is 0467 922 891. You can get in contact with me anytime. You can call 1-300-222-891. I've got a tune for you, and then we'll play the game of if you had the box of all the things that you have lost in your lifetime, what is the first thing that you're going to pull out of that box, the thing that you want back the most. We'll play that game in a moment. But I've got a new song for you. This came up on my music list, and I went, there's a collab I was not expecting between Peter Frampton and Sheryl Crow. This is called Break the Mold. See what you reckon. ABC Adelaide, you're with Joe Laverty.

0: music. Peter Frampton and Sheryl Crow, Break the Mold. I like it. What did you think? I'm sometimes resistant to new music. I go, well, that's all right. It takes a while. You have to listen to it over and over before it eventually catches. But that, I like how smooth it is. Beautiful harmonies. Let me know what you thought. 0467 922 891. It's 7 minutes away from the latest in the news.
1: Tammy Shipley believed someone was out to hurt her. 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
0: Played that new song from Barry Manilow yesterday. It was a bit hit and miss in the end. I'd say most people went, no, that's no good, but quite a few people were into it. It's 6 minutes away from the news. Lola's listening in Hove this afternoon. Hello, Lola.
4: Hello.
0: What are you up to today, Lola?
4: I'm trying to plug my phone in, actually, because it's flat.
0: Oh, do you have time to talk to me before it goes completely flat, do you think?
4: I think so, yes.
0: Well, we'll see if we can get through it. And I'm told that you've been watching ABC News and you've seen something, a similar theme taking place.
4: Yes, I have. It's quite bizarre, really. Albanese came on and he had a lovely tie on and it was really nicely done up at the neck. And then it went to the treasurer and he had a blue one on, not quite as nicely tied, but still. And then to Mark Butler, who is an Adelaide man, and he had a green one on. And then it shifted over in a few minutes to a statement from Mr. Trump, and he had a gold one on. I thought it was really strange, all with the same particular design on their ties.
0: Was it a design in the colour, or was it the way that they were wearing it that was similar?
4: It shifted over in a few minutes to a statement from Mr. Trump, and he had a gold one on. I thought it was really strange, all with the same particular design on their ties.
0: Was it a design in the colour, or was it the way that they were wearing it that was similar?
4: It was absolutely everything. It was the colour that was, you know, coordinating. Then it was the design. It was like a small check design.
0: We feel for men, normally, don't we? Because they don't have as much choice when it comes to fashion. They have to express themselves through ties. And I wonder whether they feel the same way when they notice somebody else wearing almost exactly the same time a tie. Do they go, oh, no, how embarrassing, like we would, Lola, if we were seen in exactly the same dress?
4: I don't know, because really

0: Jim Chalmers, the treasurer, he usually wears a stripey sort of tie, and you know, like cross stripes. And none of them had an open neck shirt.
1: Well, good. That's lucky.
0: I don't know.
1: Hey, Lola, now that I know that you're watching the news, can I throw one of the news questions at you, the news of the day questions, and see how you feel about it?
0: Mm-hmm.
1: Hopefully your phone doesn't
0: I'm
1: run
0: not
1: out.
0: I'm not watching the news now, but yes, go ahead.
1: Oh, but I know that you're engaged with the news. So the Lowy Institute poll has come out, and it's looking at all of these questions about security and optimism in the world. One of the questions is, how safe do you feel in the world? And apparently the majority of people feel either unsafe or very unsafe. So how about you? How safe do you feel in the world, Lola?
0: Well, I'm 80, and I think I've got perhaps another 5 or so years, and I think I feel very safe living in Australia. I won't be travelling anywhere else. However, any of my relatives or friends that go overseas, I do fear for them.
1: Mm. And I'll give you another question. How optimistic or pessimistic are your feelings on Australia's economic performance over the next 5 years?
0: I think we're in safe hands with the Labor government because they've proved with their child care and tax reforms, they were game enough to do that, but we're in good hands. Providing we don't lean too much on somebody else, and mm-hmm. we start making things in our own country.
1: Very good to speak with you, Lola. Can you call me anytime? Anytime you observe anything, I will be here and I will take your call.
0: All right. Okay.
1: Thank you, Lola. Bye bye.
0: Bye.
1: A few minutes away from the news, Maggie's in Kilkenny. And I've asked today, it was actually a question that was posed by Matt in the Barossa, who texted me yesterday, and something that he was asked, if you had a box of everything you'd lost in your life, what would you be going for first? And Maggie's first cab off the rank with this question, what would you be going for first, Maggie?
2: My original purchase copy of Papillon, the book.
1: Yes.
2: I haven't lost very many things in my life, but that book, I read it like 3 times and I loved it. And I could only replace it with an op shop purchase. I don't know who I've loaned it to, but it's gone.
1: So someone has your copy of Papillon.
2: Yes.
1: And you want it back, please.
2: Well, it was a long time ago. I've shifted 3 or 4 times. I even lived interstate.
1: But if they're listening and they know.
2: I bought an op shop copy and then I found Banco, the second one,
1: okay.
2: Which wasn't as good as the first one, but that's it for me.
1: Well, it sounds like that's a good book review if you love it so much that's the one thing that you would have back.
2: And it was a great movie with Steve McQueen and Dustin Hoffman too.
1: There you go, Maggie. I'm going to check it out. Thank you. And Margaret Ann, hello, says, I love Lola's wisdom. I know, 80 years old and still got a fine new sense, fine point of view. I hope that I can be the same when I'm 80. It's time for the news. After that, our News of the Day panel, and I'll be putting to our panellists those same questions which have been asked by the Lowy Institute, and you can see how you test yourself.
3: When you want to understand what's happening in your community.
4: Notorious South Australian paedophile, former magistrate Peter Liddy, has been released from prison after serving a 25-year sentence.
3: It's on 891 ABC Adelaide.
5: ABC News with Isabel Damon. Good afternoon. A fatigue fracture in a component in the nose landing gear is one scenario being considered from a fatal plane crash in Adelaide earlier this year. In April, a twin-engine plane crashed at Parafield Airport, killing instructor Robert Hoyle and a pilot under instruction. The Transport Safety Bureau has issued a worldwide safety notice. ATSB Chief Commissioner Angus Mitchell says nose landing gear fractures were detected twice before more generally, and the plane's manufacturer issued mandatory service bulletins.
6: The operators of this aircraft had undertaken those actions in accordance with the service bulletins. What we need to understand is, based on what we've found in this accident, is there something now additional that needs to be done with these aircraft to make sure that we don't see repeat fractures?
5: The SA government says it'll draft legislation to facilitate the operation and development of data centres. It says the legislation will streamline development and make sure the centre's energy use is managed and water sustainability secured. Premier Peter Malinauskas says there's demand for data centres to be built in the state. He says developing them will need to make sense for everyone.
7: We want to make sure that we design and develop a regulatory framework that is fit for purpose for data centres, so they can achieve the approvals that they require and then don't get the final approval to connect until they have done the work that they need to do.
5: The Greens have struck a deal with the federal government, which will see Labor's tax overhaul pass through Parliament. Isabella Tolhurst reports.
8: The Greens announced it will support the government's changes to the capital gains tax and negative gearing after weeks of negotiations. The minor party says it secured several amendments to the bill, including preventing self-managed super funds borrowing to purchase investment properties. It's also secured a longer inquiry into the proposed NDIS changes, but says it still won't support that bill. Prime Minister Anthony Albanese says he expects the Coalition and One Nation to oppose the tax measures
9: and continue in their race to the bottom to see who can be more anti-aspirational, more anti-worker.
8: The tax bill will pass within the next fortnight.
5: An influenza research fellow says it's possible H5 bird flu could enter South Australia through migratory birds. Australia's first case of the deadly virus was detected in WA last week, but has been circulating globally since 2024. No cases have been confirmed in SA so far. Dr. Emma Grant from La Trobe University says it's not a surprise the disease has arrived in Australia, with wild birds common hosts for viruses.
10: They are always going to be one of the key reservoirs that brings viruses like avian influenza or H5 to our shores. And it is possible that other migratory birds are going to pick up this virus and bring it to our mainland Australia. That wouldn't be a surprise.
5: Iran says it will establish a communication line for safe travel through the Strait of Hormuz. Sara Amir reports.
11: Washington and Tehran have now wrapped up a lengthy

0: Establish a communication line for safe travel through the Strait of Hormuz. Sara Amir reports.
1: Washington and Tehran have now wrapped up a lengthy round of initial talks aimed at solidifying a permanent end to the war. Iran's lead negotiator, Mohammad Bagheer Gholibov, says any ship wishing to pass through the Strait of Hormuz can contact a hotline to avoid any incidents. For the first 60 days of the current ceasefire agreement, Iran is required to correspond with Oman and other Persian Gulf states regarding the administration of the strait. Mr. Gholibov says both sides have also finalized the signing of the release of $18 billion in frozen Iranian assets.
0: UK voters say they're optimistic for Britain's future after Keir Starmer announced he'll step down as Prime Minister. Twee Ong Fitzpatrick reports.
2: Andy Burnham, the former Mayor of Greater Manchester, who set in motion Mr. Starmer's resignation, has confirmed he will put himself forward to be his successor. This voter says he's hopeful for the future.
3: Andy Burnham will change Britain. The better.
2: Mr. Burnham is seen as the front runner to replace Keir Starmer, especially after his decisive victory last week in the seat of Makerfield in northwest England, showing that he could appeal to voters across the political spectrum. Nominations to enter the leadership contest remain open until mid-July.
0: South Australia's weather, Port Lincoln 17, Port Pirie 16, partly cloudy, Renmark 16, Mount Gambier 16, a shower or two. Adelaide, a top of 15 expected in partly cloudy conditions today. It's currently around 15 degrees. Tomorrow, a top of 16 degrees and sunny. 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
7: When I first joined Tutti, I was in the filmmaking group for a couple of years, something like that, and I've been part of TGIF, the singing group, since 2024.
8: Thank God it's Friday, TGIF. Tell me a bit about it. Do you only practice and perform on Fridays? Is that the rule?
7: Yes.
4: Joe Laverty.
8: 1:05, and the Lowy Institute poll has revealed us, we Australians, as becoming more pessimistic. Do you agree with that sentiment? In that spirit, a little later, we're going to discuss this in the News of the Day panel, but in that spirit, let's talk about death and, in particular, what we want to have happen to our body when we're done with it. Earlier this year, we were reporting that Adelaide is apparently in crisis when it comes to cemetery space. And it does seem hard to believe, doesn't it, in a place like South Australia and indeed the nation, we are running out of room. So here's something that you might like to consider. And it is, I mean, it comes with a lot of visual imagination when you hear these words. Human composting. It's a term that conjures up certain images, doesn't it? But it is an alternative to the traditional burial in a cemetery or cremation, one which you might like to consider. And you'll hear more about it in the next half hour. I did also play you this song. It's brand new music from Sheryl Crow and Peter Frampton.

0: brand new music. I said to you, what do you think of it? Frosty says it's a winner. Peter Frampton's last few albums have been blues albums. Denise said, I liked it. I had to sit in a car a bit longer to find out who it was. Deb says, Peter Frampton is 76 years old now, but his voice still sounds so good. And Peter at Eden Hill says, sorry, that song's not for me. But at least it wasn't Barry Manilow. Thank you. And just following up again on Lola, who we had on the radio, another text came in from Lynn saying, loved listening to Lola. Get her on again. Yeah, I hope she does call me back again. That'd be wonderful to hear from her again sometime.
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0: And your panellists today are David Walk, CEO of Operation Flinders. Thank you for joining us for the first time, David.
3: Pleasure, Joe.
0: And Vanessa Varga, solicitor and director of Varga Lawyers, who we've known for years now, and it's lovely to have you back, Vanessa.
4: Thanks for having me.
0: Let's start with the 2026 Lowy Institute poll, which has just dropped. Embrace yourself for this. So the Lowy Institute director quotes Winston Churchill with his overview of the poll, and the overview is titled, From the Watchtower of History, the View is Disquieting, quoting Winston Churchill. So that's the overview. It gives you a bit of an idea of how bleak it is. So more than half of us feel unsafe in the world, which is an all-time high. An increasing number are pessimistic about the country's economic performance.

0: more now than during COVID or during the GFC. We don't really trust Donald Trump or China, but we do quite like Canadian Prime Minister Mark Carney. In fact, we have more confidence in him than any other political leader, including Anthony Albanese. And there are five other world leaders ahead of Anthony Albanese in terms of confidence in this poll from Australians. So how safe do you feel in the world, Vanessa? Let's start with that question.
1: Well, I think it's the case that we're more open to talk about how we feel too. So if we went back generations ago, we might feel a little bit unsafe and uncertain, but not so confident in expressing those feelings. I think it's a difficult time, and I think Australians are tired. Not necessarily sure it's more unsafe than, you know, the wars that the generations have historically faced. But tired, definitely. Cost of living increase, housing crisis, it's tiring.
0: Yeah, I'm tired. Are you tired?
1: I am. I'm saying that, feeling it.
0: David, are you tired?
2: Well, I perhaps come from a different position on this, and I can't help but look out the window and see the sun shining, and we live in Adelaide, Australia. And from that point of view, I'm not sure there are many better places in the world. Mm. So in terms of feeling safe, I feel absolutely safe. Okay, yeah, I'd like a few more bucks in my pocket, and I'd like a couple more opportunities around children and ability to buy a home. But right now, I feel absolutely optimistic about what we've got ahead.
1: Oh, you ooze gratitude, David. You are definitely a glasses half full person. Well, I love that.
2: As I say, you know, I've come from a very fortunate background, and I'm probably the most fortunate person that's been on radio for years in terms of what I've experienced in my life. But I get the opportunity to do some terrific things and have some wonderful people around me. So it's a really nice life, and I want for nothing.
0: I asked Lola as well. This was her response.
3: I feel very safe living in Australia. I won't be travelling anywhere else. However, any of my relatives or friends that go overseas, I do fear for them.
0: Mm. So if you'd like to join that question, how safe do you feel in the world? 0467 922 891. According to the Lowy poll, 53% feel unsafe or very unsafe. Here's another question. How optimistic or pessimistic are your feelings on Australia's economic performance over the next 5 years? So what about you, David?
2: Well, I figure there's not so much I can do to influence the price of fuel. There's not a lot I can do to influence the housing situation. So I get the bigger picture challenge that creates for a lot of people. But in my little world, my little sheltered world, I'm okay. And I think Australia will be okay. The messages that keep being forced at us around, you know, all the negativity, you can't help but be influenced by that. But let's take the glass half full approach, Vanessa. Let's have a look at what we can do. What can we influence? How can we do things on a day-to-day basis that makes our environment better?
0: Mm. And Vanessa?
1: Yeah, I think as you're speaking to that, I was thinking about control. What are the things we can control? What can we do in our own little world to give us that sense of security? And I think we can make that change as individuals, looking at, you know, how do we make the dollar go a little bit further?
0: And I mean, it's a long poll. Here's just the last question I'll ask you. Over the last few years, the number of people who agree that we should take steps to address global warming, even at significant cost, is falling. So the number of people who say, yep, whatever it takes, however much it costs, do it, is very, very steadily falling. So where do you sit on that, David?
2: I think there has to be a balance. There's got to be a balance. You can't go absolutely all in at any cost to ensure the global warming situation is addressed. But similarly, you can't ignore it. That there has to be a reasonable balance where costs and outcomes are weighed up against each other.
0: Mm. Vanessa?
1: I think it's such a complex topic, and that question is really trying to, in some ways, simplify. When I think about global warming, I think about, one, my passion for AI. I love AI. I think it's changing professions, it's changing the way we do business, it's changing the service that people can receive, it's changing the information that our listeners can obtain very quickly. But that comes at the cost of the climate effect in respect of the generation of AI. So it's very difficult. I'm torn in respect of that question.
0: You're the second lawyer that I've heard that really loves AI.

0: was listening to Nikolai Balhartz on Drive yesterday. He was speaking to a traffic lawyer. They were talking about the use of AI in police matters just to help record statements. This is my understanding, help record statements and then summarise and simplify and keep the recording at the back end, but using AI very much in the information gathering stage. And, yeah, he was speaking to a lawyer who was so into it.
1: Yeah. So the police really are using it now for statements?
0: I believe so. I think that that's where they're. Yes.
1: I love hearing that. So I had, I was an executor of an estate, and there was an incident where I couldn't get the beneficiary to leave the house, and we had to evict her. And anyway, she got violent. Someone else got violent, and I was involved in this. So I had to give a witness statement, and the officer pulls out this historic laptop, which was as thick as a book, and was complaining to me about the efficiency of trying to type my statement and how clunky the system was. And I just thought, this is incredibly inefficient for our resource that we need to optimise the use of. So if they use AI for witness statements, I'm all for that.
0: What about you, David? What do you think of this idea?
2: Fully supportive of recording the witness statement, absolutely. But in terms of AI, the bigger picture, I think it's inevitable that it's going to influence just about every facet of life, be it a witness statement, be it a classroom, be it, you know, just about anything. And I'm glad I work in the environment that I'm in, because it's more about people and it's more about relationship and developing people. So hopefully we're AI-proof for the time being.
0: This is ABC Adelaide and this is your News of the Day panel. You can join the conversation anytime you like, 1300 222 891. You've got David Walk, who is the CEO of Operation Flinders, a wonderful organisation, and Vanessa Varga, solicitor and director at Varga Lawyers. Here's another one. This is from the Advertiser's Karen Grace Prince, who writes, a study of 10,000 Australians aged 19 to 24 have found those most concerned about the environment are more likely than their non-greeny peers to not want kids. A study by the Australian Institute of Family Studies says 17% of young people don't want kids at all. So, David, what about the young people in your life? Do they want kids? Where do they sit with having children?
2: Oh, that's well and truly in the future. And for people sort of 19 to 24, I'm not sure they've thought through the depths of parenthood deeply enough and understand that it is the most extraordinary, rewarding, challenging, difficult thing that you can possibly do. So making decisions that are

0: 0422-891. That is my text number. Here is another one which I think will get a few people talking, let's put it that way, and it's around human composting. We'll get to that next.
1: New from ABC Books.
2: Australia's only cat historian tells the surprising and complicated story of our famous and infamous felines. The Cats of Australia by Jodie Stewart. Available in bookshops and online.
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0: David Walk is CEO of Operation Flinders. Vanessa Varga is Director of Varga Lawyers. This story comes from Canberra Times' Nick Wilson. The title is attention-grabbing, to say the least. Human composting. Bill promises a new way to be buried, says the Canberra Times. And I'm quoting from the article now. Burials require land, materials and maintenance, while cremation relies on high-temperature furnaces that release greenhouse gases. That search eventually led to a little-known process called natural organic reduction, better known as human composting. It's very visual, isn't it?
3: You can
0: see it. You can almost smell it.
3: I was like, wait, what?
0: So do you like the idea of a natural burial or even being turned into compost, David?
4: I think that's as intimate a choice as just about you making your life. What do you want for yourself post-death and having had both my parents pass in the reasonably recent sort of past, I really liked their choice of having their ashes put amongst a garden that is quite beautiful. And I think that's probably where I'll end up, in that sort of space. In terms of the human composting, there can only be so many beautiful oak trees that you want to put your body next to or under, as I think Shatner was the one that might have been the one that brought this up. But yeah, I'm probably leaning towards the more conservative ashes.
0: Yeah. And the beautiful garden where they're scattered, is that where, did they have a choice where they wanted to go?
4: Absolutely. Yeah. And it's a place that my sisters and I can visit at will. And it's just a really nice, appropriate environment that you think, okay, mum and dad would be happy.
0: And what about you, Vanessa?
3: Well, this topic is close to home. As you know, I'm a wills and estates accredited specialist in South Australia. And many occasion I discuss these matters with my clients in their estate planning. Did a extra research today. So there are a number of ways that you can dispose of a body at the moment. One is traditional burial. Two is cremation. Three is natural burial, which is not human composting. So I have a client in Kangaroo Island and she has her own funeral business. She's a funeral director and she conducts natural burials where the person who's getting buried is wrapped in a shroud and there's no embalming, there's no chemicals, and then the body decomposes over a period of time without any additional aid. And that's natural. Natural burials, there's actually one at Enfield. I went for a walk the other day and saw it. So most of them are unmarked and then I think they can be identified by microchip for location. And natural burials are legal in South Australia. Human composting, the only place it's currently legal is in the US. Canberra are trying to get this bill through. There are still some regulation issues that they need to overcome. But in respect of human composting, there's an expedited decomposition of your human remains in a vessel, so in a vat. We have, for example, straw, wood chips, some alfalfa and microbes. And they decompose the soft tissue of your body over a period of 30 to 60 days. So that's a rapid decomposition. And then at the end, we have a highly nutrient-rich soil, which you can then receive as the family members and use the nutrient-dense soil for however you choose. That's what we're talking about with human composting. There is another way that bodies are currently being decomposed, and that's by alkaline hydrolysis. So I'd never heard of it until today. And this is where your body is placed again in a vat with, I think it's potassium chloride, and an alkaline environment is created. This is an alternative to combustion cremation. So your soft tissue dissolves completely, your DNA is broken down in this alkaline solution, and all that remains are your bones. And it's your full skeleton, which is then extracted, and the bones are then broken down, and you receive ashes just like you would from a crematorium, except you generally get more ash because in a crematorium, some of the bone fragments are

0: produced into carbon emissions and so forth. So this is another alternative. I looked into what happens to this water waste, which has your soft tissue, and apparently it only contains amino acids, so no DNA strands, and then it gets neutralised, so they add an acidic buffer, increase the pH to 7, and then they can dispose of it in an environmentally friendly way. Alkaline hydrolysis.
1: Vanessa, you're amazing. She did all of that without notes. Did you notice that? I'm like, gosh, you're getting the chemistry right.
0: And I've got a science degree.
1: I did not know that. My mind is blown.
0: And I love this stuff.
1: This is what you spent your time on this morning, was it?
0: I was actually saying to David, I've had clients all morning, so I've done some mad research. Shout out to Kirsty, my PA, for helping me with that background.
1: Excellent use of company resources, Vanessa. That was. And so at the end of that, all of that, what are you doing with your body?
0: Oh, look, I did identify this morning that when you're cremated, it is just the bones that the family receive. I still have a cultural limitation insofar as the thought of composting my body. I can't do that right now. I am currently being cremated, but now I'm not sure I want to do that either. I think I just want to live forever.
1: Yeah, do that. A text here says, human composting, excellent idea. Imagine the verges you could grow. I mean, we're familiar with the idea of what it looks like when you get human ashes, but the idea of getting something that's much more like something you might buy from a hardware shop.
0: Bunnings.
1: Buy from Bunnings in a big sack and then you can put it in the ground. I don't know why that makes me feel a bit uncomfortable.
0: It makes me feel incredibly uncomfortable.
1: Well, that's just about our time done together. Is there any other business that you can share with us, David? What's going on in the world of Operation Flinders?
2: Well, we're doing our best to service the youth of the state and ensure they see a bit of resilience, purpose and connection in their lives from the challenging situations they find themselves in. So we're fully engaged and appreciating the opportunities we're given.
1: You have some excellent programs. I'm a very big fan of Operation Flinders. Tell me about some of the programs that people might not know about.
2: So we have our traditional program that people tend to know us about. And right now we've got 88 young people up at our station, Yankanina, northeast of Lee Creek. But we have other programs for young people that perhaps aren't suited to that team type environment. So adventure mentoring, which is more a one-on-one type program, and a step out type program, which is also getting involved in Operation Flinders, but through a team situation where perhaps the young person doesn't go to a school that we service. So there's a few options for people to be involved with us, and we love the work that we do. And without sounding too boastful, we get amazing results.
1: You do. Vanessa, any other business?
0: Yes.
1: Aside from any science questions you need answering, get in contact with Vanessa.
0: We spoke a couple of weeks ago about the federal budget changes to testamentary trusts,
1: yes,
0: the taxation. They are now exempt. So we're very happy about that.
1: You must have had so many people come and say thank goodness for that.
0: Not yet, but I had many people before that saying, what do I need to do? Do I need to change my documents?
1: Yes.
0: So relief.
1: So the changes, the exemption, the exemption, are there any caveats?
0: Not that I know of yet. I think it's still being fleshed out, but testamentary trusts are exempt in respect of the CGT.
1: Great. Good news for those involved. I did have one more question I've just been reminded of. The text from Matt from the Barossa said, if you had a big box with everything you ever lost in your life, what would you look for first, David?
2: Well, I really appreciate the question. And the first thing that I went to was I've had some fantastic friends over the journey that you just lose contact with through the flow of life. So if I could reconnect with a lot of friends, I'd love to do that. But on a materialistic basis, you know, there's always a great pair of jeans that you just want to live forever in, or a great pair of shoes. But unfortunately, you wear them out. So I'd go with friends.
1: Friends over shoes.
2: Friends
1: good
2: over shoes.
1: Answer, Vanessa.
0: I would go with the photographs that I can't retrieve from my old Nokia of when the kids were little. It's broken and, you know, I can't get them off. So photographs. Imagine having all the photographs over your entire life laid out in front of you, all memories that you had forgotten. That would be incredibly beautiful.
1: I've just received, when we moved from Darwin to, whenever we've moved, we've always had to throw things away, as you do, and often it's DVDs, and especially when we go into an age where you don't really use the DVD player very often anymore. So I've gotten rid of some fantastic DVDs that we've loved, but we haven't watched for years and years. And yesterday my husband came home with this device which can rip any DVD and put it into a digital format. So I spent all this time going, all those box set DVDs of things that we love, all the Doctor Who's that we got rid of, all the Simpsons, the Future, all those things that I loved, and they're all gone. I was thinking about them in the skip bin going, if I'd known this device existed, I would never have thrown those things away. We could watch these things over and over again.
2: I couldn't help but think before of one of my favourite albums, Frampton Comes Alive, with the music that you were playing earlier on. I thought, that was one of the best albums of all time.
1: Was it Frampton Comes Alive?
2: Yeah.
1: I'll put it on the list. Did you like the new song?
2: I did.
1: Yeah. Very good. Good to hear. Well done. That was your first time on the panel. You smashed it. Well done.
2: Thank you for the opportunity.
1: Thank you. That wasn't your first time on the panel, was it?
0: No.
1: You've been here before for the panel. That's David Walk, CEO of the Operation Flinders, and Vanessa Varga, solicitor and director of Varga Lawyers and science graduate as well. It's a few minutes away before we invite the rest of the state to join us. On human composting, these texts have come through. Composting, bring it on, says this text. A text here says, I'm a fifth generation farmer. Hopefully there's a sixth generation for my son. We have a beautiful farm and I would like to be buried naturally in a special location, says this text. What a great idea.
0: I think you can get a permit for private or burial on private land.
1: That's good news. Vanessa will know because she's researched it. She and her assistant have been researching this. Richard says, when my mum asked her mum if she wished to be cremated, her response was, don't you dare burn me.
0: Oh, yeah, that's my mother too.
1: Really? And Greg says, can we have a location where wedge-tailed eagles pick our bones clean? Graves are a selfish burden for future generations, says Greg. Okay, that's an idea.
2: Brutal.
1: Pick your bone. Maybe you could take them out on Operation Flinders out into the middle of nowhere.
2: Oh, don't tempt us.
1: A few things behind. Thank you to you both. See you later.
0: Thank you.
1: David
0: thank you,
1: and Vanessa there. And stay listening to Nikolai Balhartz on Drive. He's going to be talking about the rules of burial. So that conversation will continue a little later on ABC Adelaide, South Australia and Broken Hill. Just going back to the Lowy Institute poll, Karen at South Pilmington says, I think feeling safe can be subjective. It often depends on your housing, the area you live in, whether or not you have to catch public transport, for example, says Karen from South Plimpton. Yeah, that's a good way of looking at it. Thank you. It's almost 1:30.

0: one of those songs that when you play a little snippet of any song, most people think that it's Eye of the Tiger. Now you know that from now on, if it's a snippet that you don't recognise, it is not Eye of the Tiger, because we've played it. That's done. That is done and dusted as a song quiz. If you were listening in the region, it's time to go hang out with Narelle Graham.
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0: We just spoke to Mary, who is part of a group, a collective called Early Fish. They love a winter swim, or swimming all year round, really. And winter is no exception. Coralie's from Aldinga. Do you like a winter swim as well, Coralie?
4: I love it. I love it. I feel like I'm supercharged. I feel like a superhero when I come out of the water every time I do it.
0: Do you? What is it about going for a cold swim that makes you feel so good?
4: Well, some of it is actually just doing it, getting the courage up to do it.
0: Yeah.
4: But once you've been doing it, you don't really feel the cold so much. You're sort of prepared for it and you know what's coming and in you go.
0: But you have to sort of get in your mindset, getting yourself to do it. So what are you saying to yourself to get yourself into the water even though it's cold?
4: Oh, well, mostly I just can't wait. I love it.
0: Do your friends feel the same way, Coralie? Do you have many other people who also feel same?
4: I swim with about three other groups. I swim with lots of different people, and we're all the same about winter.
0: Yeah, and the health benefits, are there any?
4: I'm not sure. I think it's mental benefit. It makes you mentally strong.
0: Yeah. Oh, yeah. Coralie, good on you. Thank you for that, because I'm one of those people who I don't even like to get into a warm swimming pool in summer, let alone go into the ocean in the middle of winter. Coralie from Aldinga there. Are you a winter swimmer by any chance, Nikolai?
5: I'm not, but I'm envious of those who are.
0: Me too.
5: It's one of those things that one of those things that is in some senses so achievable.
0: Yeah.
5: But it just always sits in that, I should really give that a go. Kind of category. I went for a walk on the beach this morning, actually, and there was a guy who had just come out, and he looked very happy.
0: Yes.
5: And alive.
0: Yes.
5: You know?
0: Yeah, I definitely would like to be one of those people also.
5: Hmm.
0: But I never will be. And those people who do go in for a winter swim, they come invigorated. It's good for the mind. It's good for the flesh.
5: And you're just like, nah.
0: Absolutely not. I wish I could be one of those people, though. What's on the agenda for you today, Nikolai?
5: It has been a busy day and will be a busy day today. There's quite a few stories that have been developing over the course of the day. The police union in South Australia, we understand this has never happened before in South Australia. The police union has passed a motion of no confidence against the Commissioner, Grant Stevens, and against the Deputy Commissioner, Linda Williams. Which relates, and we'll get the details, we'll speak with the police union after 5 o'clock this afternoon. But they're basically saying there are a number of areas of concern when it comes to things like, you might remember hearing about the district policing model, which we can get into because there's quite a bit of complexity in that, but just broader, more broad issues about staff retention, about workloads and those kinds of issues. So it's a pretty big step to take. So we'll speak to the union about why they've done

0: and from their point of view, what they hope it will achieve. Mm. Because my understanding is that, you know, as you'd expect, the union doesn't have control of the employment of the Commissioner of Police. So is it, in a sense, a symbolic move that's trying to elicit a response from government or from South Australian Police?
1: And presumably there has been interactions and action taken before this point, before you get to a point like this, whether or not they've been frustrated with not having
0: there've been frustrations between the union and South Australia Police leadership for a long time now, but this is a real step up.
1: Yeah.
0: So we're talking about that. We'll also speak with the Australian Transport Safety Bureau. I must say I am quite impressed about the amount of information that they've been providing in relation to the Parafield Airport crash, because that, of course, was just such an upsetting situation, and you know, people died, people got really hurt, they're grieving, and the Australian Transport Safety Bureau has released some interim findings today, so the investigation is actually still going on, but they're saying they feel, and I'm paraphrasing, they feel pretty confident that equipment failure played at least some role in that crash. And they've, as part of this, they've issued a warning saying, you know, if you have an aircraft of this type, this is something you need to be aware of, because and it gets very technical very quickly, but from how it's been described to me, there's an actuator rod which helps with the landing gear and the nose that can degrade and fail over time and can have an effect on other parts of the equipment.
1: And the part is something that you could hold in your hand. Yeah. So it's not like a wing or the nose of the plane or anything really big. It's something that was really quite small that you could hold in the palm of your hand.
0: Goes to how complex these machines are.
1: Yes, and presumably every single piece doing its job. And if one piece doesn't work,
0: then you can have the ramifications that we had. So we'll speak with the Transport Safety Bureau about that this afternoon. What can we what do we know now, and what still needs to be determined? Interestingly, again, my understanding is that when it comes to advice around areas of concern like this, that's kind of as far as the safety transport, like, it's not their job to ground a fleet. So it's another thing we'll try and take a look at this afternoon as well, whether or not, because I think there are about 600 of these planes around the world too, not just here in Australia, whether they now are grounded or whether, you know, they can be checked and issues can be rectified. And
1: is it something that's picked up in a routine service?
0: Well, apparently not, because it's the part of the plane that it's in is not routinely
1: visible.
0: It's not
1: something you pull apart and check out that particular part.
0: Well, I mean, I hope it's not a silly parallel to draw, but you know, you get in your car and turn your car on and it works. And then if it doesn't, it's very rarely the case, unless you really know your car, that you can go, oh, it's this particular part of the vehicle that's failed, because it's all hidden away, right? It's under the bonnet or part of the transmission or whatever it might be. And it then needs further investigation as to what's going on.
1: And if you expand on that metaphor there, it's if you're looking at your car, you when you get it serviced, they have the checklist of things that they service that they know need replacing, they know need checking, and whether or not there's something that they don't usually have on their radar.
0: You can't check every component, can you? It would take...
1: Well, you could, but you don't.
0: Well, yeah.
1: But, yeah, whether or not this will have to be on the regular maintenance list now.
0: Yes, so we'll be talking about that. And after 3 o'clock as well, we will be talking more about this data centre strategy that has been launched today on a couple of different fronts. You know, the questions that have been raised around energy, water use, things like that. One of the points that the government was talking, or the Premier was talking about today with Sonia and Jules, was the idea of, well, what does it mean for job creation? I'm curious about that, because you can imagine that when it's being built, yeah, absolutely. But when it's then completed, how many people do you actually need to keep these things ticking over? Is it an active workforce, or is it more a maintenance crew in terms of creating jobs in regional areas? And also, and I do kind of come into this with not wanting to be alarmist, but, you know, we've been talking about the physical structures of, you know, we're building data centres, but what actually is being run in those data centres in terms of the ChatGPT

0: guarantees and the all of the other kind of different tools that are available. There have been some comments made by, you know, Five Eyes, the security group.
1: Yes.
0: Very cool name. Yeah. The Five Eyes.
1: This does sound like a James Bond villain. Yeah.
0: The signals agencies for Australia, the US, UK, New Zealand and Canada, they have said that powerful AI models capable of devastating cyber attacks on governments and businesses are mere months away, not years away, and action is needed now.
1: Oh, goodness me.
0: So, like I say, you don't want to be alarmist, right? But it does, for better or for worse for me, it does conjure images of Terminator and Skynet. Yeah. And I know you think, oh, that is, come on, Nicola, don't be silly. I get that. I understand that. But, like, do we actually need to be worried about the fact that at some point these things are getting so smart and learning at such a rate of knots? Like, what? Do we have the kill switch?
1: Yes.
0: Can we go, this is getting too, this feels like it's getting unsafe.
1: We
0: stop.
1: Do also know how many jobs they're replacing. Mm. Just as they decide to use AI technologies to take over the roles of people, we know that there are benefits to AI, but there are also pretty severe consequences.
0: Mm.
1: And so I think that's part of the reason why people feel a bit uneasy about facilitating that in any way, I suppose. Yeah. That's a lot. I don't think you have enough time to do all of that, Nicolai.
0: We'll try.
1: You'll have to stick around for evenings as well to get all of your program on air. Nicolai Bellhart's with you for Drive. Thank you to Stephen and to Emma for producing the program. Thank you to you for all of your wonderful calls and texts today. I'll see you again tomorrow. It's 3 o'clock.
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0: be banned in Australia.
1: I'm frightened for farmers who are using paraquat.
0: New registration conditions for the chemical apply from today, with existing stock to be phased out over a two-year period.
2: Overseas, Reform UK leader Nigel Farage is calling for an early general election after British Prime Minister Keir Starmer stepped down. Former Greater Manchester Mayor Andy Burnham is so far the only MP to put himself forward as a candidate in the leadership contest to replace the PM. Since taking office 2 years ago, Sir Keir's popularity dwindled as Reform UK led opinion polls on a right-wing anti-immigration platform. Mr Farage says Sir Keir failed the British people.
3: We're about to get our sixth Prime Minister in 7 years, and if the next Prime Minister is the new MP for Makerfield, Andy Burnham, he didn't even stand at the last election on any manifesto at all. And I really do think my call for there to be a general election as soon as is possible, I think you'll find a lot of support for that.
2: A flight carrying pets in the cabin area took off from Adelaide to Melbourne for the first time this morning. The service offered by Virgin Australia is being run as a trial. Four seats per eligible flight will be allocated for small dogs or cats. Prue Burton, who was aboard this morning's flight with six-year-old Chihuahua Jet, says it'll allow the family to stick together.
4: My husband's a Collingwood supporter, so we do like to go over to Melbourne and watch some games. So now, instead of staying home, me and Jet will be able to tag along. So, yeah, we just want to do a bit more domestic travel with Jet.
2: South Australia's weather now, isolated showers near southern coasts. Maximum temperatures below average. Port Lincoln 17, Port Pirie, Renmark and Mount Gambier all tops of 16 degrees. Adelaide 15 degrees expected and partly cloudy today. It's currently just above 15 degrees. Tomorrow 16 and sunny. Thursday and Friday tops of 16, partly cloudy. Saturday 17, partly cloudy. ABC News.
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8: Do you get the feeling that this will shift back to a buyer's market and potentially for some time now?
9: Yes. This is not going to last weeks or months. This will last years. But that's typical of the Adelaide market, where not much happens for several years and then we have a boom generally for two or three. This last one's gone for almost six, but we're in for a relatively slow period for the next few years.
5: Drive.
8: Well, it's 3:05. Thanks for your company for another afternoon of the program. Plenty to discuss, fair bit happening today as well. We'll keep you right across the latest on that front, including a no confidence vote that has been passed by the police union in regards to the police commissioner, Grant Stevens, and his deputy, Linda Williams, as well. What are the potential ramifications of that? We'll also keep you across the interim findings of the investigation into the plane crash that happened at Parafield Airport about 8 weeks ago now. But lots of other things to talk about too, and play by the rules. We'll be doing that very soon. We'll be asking in a practical sense, well, what is allowed to happen after you die? You'll hear from the head of the Adelaide Cemetery Authorities around some of those questions about, okay, well, if your wishes are to have your ashes scattered, where can that be done? Where can't that be done? Could you be buried at home if you wanted to be? And what are the rules around that? Is it easier, for example, if you live in a regional or rural area, if you're on a property with a large area of space versus a suburban home? I'd imagine the restrictions would be pretty tight on that. But we'll talk about that very soon. Maybe it's something that you've given some thought to. It can be hard to think about, you know, death. You understand why. But if you've ever had questions or queries or wanted to share what your plans are, we'll be discussing that. It's some of the changing trends over the years as well when it comes to remembering loved ones. Later on this hour as well, as you've been hearing in ABC News, the British Prime Minister, Sir Keir Starmer, has announced he's gone. He will be quitting as a leader of the Labor Party. He will stay on until a new Prime Minister is chosen. But it does echo what happened here in Australia some time ago, where you see great change in, well, the most senior political role in a country If you think back to the days of the Rudd-Gillard years here, then even if you can extend that arguably out to the relatively short

0: tenures of Prime Ministers Tony Abbott and Malcolm Turnbull. That's clearly happening in the UK, in Britain as well. What are your thoughts around that? I mean, on one hand, you could say, well, there's a reason that we're seeing this turnover of leadership, a dissatisfaction from the public, people saying, look, don't really like the way a country is being led, what direction it's going in, and you're much better to rip off the Band-Aid and make the change, versus that question about political longevity. You know, if you're looking at the big long-term future, is that hard to do if you've got a leader that is changing every couple of years? Maybe you've got thoughts on that. 0467 922 891. Love to hear from you right across the course of this afternoon. We'll start today with another piece of news that's come through, in this instance from the state government. I've heard a bit about the idea that the government is launching a data centre strategy, saying that it will, quote, capitalise on the generational economic opportunity that's presented by data centres. You do get the feeling that a lot more of these data centres are on the way. They're going to be built. So what should the rules and regulations be around ensuring that that's done in the best way it can? Because questions have been raised. The physical aspects, water, power, energy, but also what the centres will be used for. Let's hear a little bit of what the Premier Peter Malinauskas had to say this morning to Sonia and Jules.
1: The state government, going back a couple of years, has been receiving, you know, big companies knocking on our door, so to speak, seeking to explore the opportunity of data centres in South Australia. And on one level, that's a very exciting opportunity. We're talking about a lot of capital investment coming from outside of the state into the state. It does create jobs, and it is, you know, very much part of what the economy will look like in the future. But the challenge, Sonia and Jules, is making sure that this is done in a managed and coordinated way, because we have seen examples overseas, particularly in the US, where that hasn't occurred and there has been a consequences associated with it. So what we have been doing behind the scenes now for, well, the better part of 18 months is developing a comprehensive policy, a strategy about how we embrace this opportunity so that it advances our living standards, but at the same time does it in a way that is sustainable, consistent with our interests around the energy use and the electricity market and water use, but also is here to improve standard of living and create an economic opportunity rather than being at the expense of it.
0: So what do you think? Does that reassure you, some of the points raised about, you know, power for these centres is going to have to essentially be provided by the people or the companies that set it up? Are the water usage issues becoming smaller than they once were? Or do questions still really remain in your mind? Do you see this as a bit of an inevitability? Is it something that's just going to happen? 0467 922 891 is the text number. Professor Toby Walsh is Chief Scientist of the University of New South Wales AI Institute. Toby Walsh, good to talk to you this afternoon.
2: Good afternoon, Adelaide.
0: Can we start with why the state government would put in place a data centre strategy? Is that something that you think is needed?
2: Oh, 100%. We're seeing a huge, great investment in this space, and there needs to be some joined-up thinking to make sure that we have the renewable energy, that we have proper land use, that it's done, and that we get a suitable return for all that investment.
0: There have been, and we'll get to some of the concerns that have been raised, but what positives can data centres offer a community?
2: Well, it's already keeping our economy afloat. The recent quarterly figures for the economy from the ABS showed that it was one of the few things that was stopping us going to recession. We're seeing very modest growth, a couple of percent per annum, and most of that's down to the big spend that's happening already on data centres. We have the second largest pipeline of data centre construction in the world. Only the US is building more data centres than Australia is.
0: Where are they being built?
2: Most of them have been built on the edge of towns. They're the anonymous-looking buildings that you'll see on the edge of towns. There's no, often no windows, quite a bit of security for obvious reasons. Australia's an attractive place to build them. We've got lots of renewables, we've got lots of land, it's a stable economy. That's why people are queuing up to build them here.
0: What about some of the concerns, things that do come pretty quickly on that list, concerns around water, electricity use? How seriously do they need to be taken?
2: We do have to take them quite seriously, and we should be making strong demands to people who want to build them, that they build them in a sustainable way. We see, you know, we're getting through energy.

0: transition ourselves. We're buying electric cars. We're electrifying our economy. We don't want to find out that all the renewable energy is now being used for those data centers, and there isn't any renewable energy left for the rest of us. So, if they're going to use renewables, it's got to be new renewables. And similarly, we need to worry about, you know, we're a desert continent. We don't want using valuable water that should be used for humans or for farming. They can be built in ways that is very light on the use water usage. They can use recycled water. They can use closed circuit water cooling systems. So there's absolutely no reason why we shouldn't be making strong demands that they be built in a very sustainable way.
1: And in terms of that requirement or demand to say, look, if you're going to build one of these, you're going to effectively need to supply the electricity, like you're mentioning, through new renewables. Is that just kind of accepted as part of the cost of doing business from the companies that are building these centres?
0: If we make those strong demands, there's no reason why. I mean, you've got to look at the alternative. There's strong pushback of building more data centres in the US now because of various concerns. They're looking at building data centres in space. Well, Australia's a lot cheaper than space, so we should be making strong demands. We shouldn't be giving up lightly.
1: On that note, Craig from Victor Harbour has been in touch with us on the text line saying these data centres use huge amount of power. We've got some of the most expensive power in the world. Why would a business come here if those two things are true? It feels like something isn't adding up here. What would you say to that, Toby Walsh?
0: We do have relatively expensive electricity, but we have lots of renewables. I mean, South Australia is actually leading the way in the world. And often, on a sunny day, most of the energy, most electricity that South Australia is using is renewable, coming from solar and the like. We obviously should be building more capacity if these data centres are going to be taking up some of that capacity.
1: John from Wallaroo has been in touch, 1300 222 891. You had a question, John?
2: Yeah, g'day. Look, I've heard them speaking about these data centres before, and just wondering, is it possible at all to use seawater as cooling water?
1: John, thank you very much. Toby Walsh, is that a possibility? Because if it is, you could see that could maybe help address some of the water concerns.
0: Yeah, I mean, probably the best thing is if they use a closed cycle system, so that you fill it with water once and then, you know, the water's only used to cool. You don't actually have to consume the water. If you can circulate the water back, then you can continue using it. So there's absolutely no reason why you don't have to have large water demands. Seawater is quite corrosive, so it tends not to be used for cooling for that reason. But there's no reason why you should be using fresh drinking water continuously.
1: And Mitch on the text line too, wondering how a big shed full of data storage will boost the economy long term. That is one of the points that the Premier was talking about today, saying that this is a real economic opportunity. What can you tell us about that? Because I can see that, okay, you'd employ a lot of people when it's being built, but once a centre is built, does it need many workers?
0: No, this is a fantastic question to focus on. It will just need, you know, a gardener's dog once it's running. So we'll use lots of employment when it's being built, lots of tradies and sparkers to build those things. But once it's built, it's not going to be an answer to our employment problems. We should be, though, making sure that we get some return, though, just because it's going to be generating vast amounts of income for the owners of those data centres and for the people running their in those data centres. So we should be making sure that we get appropriate tax in return for this. We shouldn't repeat the mistakes we made, for example, with gas, where we exported all and we forgot to tax it. We should make sure that we're taxing those enterprises so that we get some continuing income.
1: How could that be done?
0: Oh, I think it's, you know, we already have corporation tax, making sure that we've got suitable corporation tax in place, just like we should have had suitable corporation tax in place for our gas exports.
1: 17 past 3 is the time, 891 ABC Adelaide. Nicolo Bailhart's with you for Drive. We're talking about the state government launching a data centre strategy today. Professor Toby Walsh is with us, the chief scientist of the UNSW AI Institute. So is there kind of a rough ballpark, because some of these facilities can be really physically quite large, of once they're up and going, how many people you would actually need to keep them going?
0: Yeah, some of them could be really large. I mean, they're building a data center in Virginia, possibly the largest one that's ever been built.

half the size of Manhattan. So, I mean, we're talking about some incredibly large things. So I should point out they don't actually have to be built very near to urban areas. The speed of light's very great, so you could build them 100 kilometers away from capital city, and millisecond for the electrons to get you is the problem. So that we don't have to build them where the land is useful for other purposes. But once they're up and running, much of the maintenance requires just a couple of

0: perspective.
1: Sandra's wondering about the noise that data centers can make. Is that another factor of consideration?
0: Indeed, when we think about the environment, they tend to use quite noisy chillers. Some of them are running with gas turbines. I don't think we should be running them with gas turbines, but both of those things make a lot of noise. And certainly there are data centers in the US where it's caused a real hazard to local residents, really degrading the quality of their life. So we should be demanding that they aren't being built in urban areas, and that they are built with care towards the amount of noise pollution as well as the other environmental costs.
1: At this to this point, we've largely been speaking about the physical infrastructure, Toby Walsh. I saw some comments today from the Five Eyes group. So this is the signals agencies from Australia, the UK, the US, New Zealand, and Canada. They've said powerful AI models capable of devastating new cyber attacks on governments and businesses are mere months away, and that leaders need to

0: to try and respond to that, that it's not years away, but months away. I'm always conscious of not being alarmist, but are we in control at the moment, given it feels like this is technology that's developing at such a rate of knots?
1: It is being developed at a very vast rate of knots, and we have to be very careful about the capabilities of the frontier AI models. The US has just put in limitations to the export of those models, because they're very, very concerned about them falling into the hands of the wrong people. And there's a bit of a race on to try and fix all our software before these tools fall into the hand of the bad people and they start exploiting them. So, you know, one piece of advice for your listeners is that you'll be getting a lot more software updates coming your way, asking if you want to update your computer, update your phone. Please do that, because the threat is very real of increasing, unfortunately, because of the capabilities of these AI tools.
0: What is the capacity to, in a sense, kind of unscramble that egg, to kind of put guardrails or protections in place, given a lot of these products are already out there?
1: It is impossible to unscramble the egg. The protections is to make sure that you update your software, that the good guys are using these. I mean, the tools are always, you know, it's a double-edged sword. The tools help us find the vulnerabilities in existing software and fix them. Hopefully we can fix them before the bad people get to us. But it's a bit of a race. We've already started to use some of these AI tools to uncover software faults, some of them which were 20 or 30 years waiting to be discovered. Humans have discovered them. These AI tools have come along and helped us.
0: And again, with that underlining of not wanting to be alarmist, but Tom on the text line has said, well, this all sounds a bit Terminator and a bit Skynet, here we come, which, you know, many people have seen that idea, which was, well, put forward a long time ago, but where, you know, a supercomputer and artificial intelligence got to the point where humans felt like they'd lost control, tried to turn it off, and we couldn't. I mean, I know it sounds a bit ridiculous given it was a sci-fi movie, but is that moving more towards reality?
1: Computers don't have any desires of their own. It's still bad human actors at the bottom who are directing those machines to do things. The problem is that these machines now are very capable and give, you know, very serious cyber capabilities to bad actors. So that means that we, the good actors, have to move fast to keep ahead of them. We don't have to worry about machines having a mind of their own, but we do have to worry seriously about bad human actors using this powerful technology to

0: And particularly given the accessibility of that technology too.
1: Yeah, that's the 100%. We've democratized technology. It's fantastic technology that's in the hands of everyone now. Unfortunately, it's also in the hands of the bad people as well.
0: Professor, really appreciate your time this afternoon. Thank you.
1: Been a pleasure.
0: Professor Toby Walsh, Chief Scientist of the University of New South Wales AI Institute. Lots of your thoughts coming through on the text line, including, yeah, a couple of people saying, look, I mean, Terminator's come up more than once. That's all I'm going to say. I'm very cautious to not go over the top, but it's hard not to at least make that association in your mind between a Hollywood movie and what we're seeing. I don't know. Maybe I'm going over the top there. Leon says, a lot, big companies are getting big rebates to build these centres, are making money. They're not paying tax. They won't design a whole lot of people. So why would we build them? We should be stopping them. Because we can't regulate use or resources once they are built. Similarly, Shah says, I'm yet to hear the part of the strategy that provides government with control over who gets access to the data capacity and what methods the vendor uses are to market to customers. Could we be setting up to host the world's AI scam hubs? Phil says, we shouldn't buy all the hype and build the... I think we've got Phil on the line. Phil, you there?
2: Yeah, mate.
0: What did you want to say, Phil?
2: Just that this AI stuff it's been around for years and it's been improving, obviously. But at the end of the day, have we actually ever been consulted on whether we want it? And Western society alone hasn't been consulted, and we're the ones that are sort of pushing it. But it just seems to be getting faster and bigger and in some ways badder. Taking over our lives. So I don't know whether we really ever have been asked. We sort of vote for prime ministers and so on, but we don't get a vote or a say in whether we want this kind of technology.
0: Mm. So that idea of, well, could we, should we maybe hit pause?
2: Yeah, slow things down a bit. It's just getting the crazy.
0: Yeah. Phil, thank you. Phil from Seaford. Another Phil on the text line too says, we shouldn't buy all the hype and build the equivalent of coal-fired power stations when the tech's already moving towards distributed computers. We led the world with distributed solar rooftop power. We can do the same with distributed computers as well. John says, I think AI without boundaries and controls is equivalent to licensing vehicles without brakes or steering. And Greg says, this data center hype reminds me of the hydrogen hype that we saw earlier as well. Happy to keep your thoughts coming on that. 0467 922 891 is the text number. Up, AI without boundaries and controls is equivalent to licensing vehicles without brakes or steering. And Greg says, this data center hype reminds me of the hydrogen hype that we saw earlier as well. Happy to keep your thoughts coming on that. 0467 922 891 is the text number. Up next in Play by the Rules, everything that you wanted to know about cemeteries and burial. Maybe there's a question that you've felt a bit uncomfortable asking. Well, now is your time to do it. 0467 922 891 after we hear from John Mayer and No Such Thing.

0: your interment right, the contact details and the connection has potentially disappeared. So we're trying to find family and relatives that are here in Australia or elsewhere that will choose to renew that site.
1: 20 to 4 is the time, 891 ABC Adelaide. You're hearing from Michael Robertson, the CEO of the Adelaide Cemeteries Authority. If you do have questions, I'd love to hear from you. 1-300-222-891. James from Macclesfield, you've got a question as well, James.
2: Oh, yeah, thanks. Just wanted to know a little bit about composting as a bit of a buffer to, you know, the carbon output from a crematorium.
1: James, thank you. And that seems to be an area of growth. I'm not sure if natural... is the natural burial is the same as composting?
0: No.
1: Are there different terms?
0: Slightly different. Natural burial is allowed. It's actually in the Burial and Cremation Act as well that they have covered off the requirements for a natural burial. So with natural burial, you're still interred into the ground, and are there as per the cemetery's operating policies and length of tenure.
1: Mm-hmm.
0: Composting is slightly different, and we are getting quite a few. We're getting conversations are happening with the community really interested in this, and it's certainly been seen in America where composting does occur. But the idea there is you're in a chamber for. And it's a sped-up process of the decomposition.
1: Okay,
0: that's really
1: right.
0: What body composting is about. It's a speed-up of the decomposition place. And then you can be taken to a forest and spread with the forest floor to be part of the environment and nature. It's not legal. We don't have the legislation here in South Australia for composting now.
1: Right.
0: So we would need some legislation change of that. And, you know, I'm a strong believer in choice. And I do believe that we're going to have different options into the future. If we all think that there's going to be cremation and just burial, I really think that we're going to have something else come to the fore into the future. But what's important to do there is to really understand it. And it's a good question that was asked about like your carbon offsets. I don't really know that right now. And what we need to be doing is researching that, getting the data to be able to understand the whole process so we can then put it into the legislation and then the communities are better informed with it. Because right now, there's a lot on Google or on the internet, and some of it's right and some of it's not quite right. So being really informed is one of the things that I want to actually endeavour to do so we can at least look at those things for legislation change into the future.
1: Do you think, I'm sure it varies from person to person, but do you think part of the driver of interest in that as a potential option is, I mean, as we've heard, it seems like the environmental aspect is a part of it. And I guess that maybe that idea of wanting to kind of be with nature in that sense too?
0: Yeah, it's interesting. There's certainly some people that have that real environment. They see it from the environmental side of it. Others that I've talked to have just felt that to them it sounds like a more, dare I say, they say peaceful way. Rather than being in the cremation or in the burial side. So I think there's a little bit of a mix of what people are saying about composting.
1: Jim from Ingle Farm, you've got something you wanted to mention as well, Jim?
3: Yeah, I might explain it first, though, because I unfortunately completely misrepresented myself when I was talking to the lady on the phone. My father passed away. I leased the plot alongside him because I thought I want to be buried alongside my parents. Fortunately, I haven't had to use that yet. And I've decided now to be cremated and put into my parents' plot, which has all been okayed. How do I go about the plot I've leased now? It's 25 years into a 50-year lease. Do I just contact the cemetery and say I don't require it anymore, or what do I do?
0: Good question. And, again, that was something in the new Burial and Cremation Act that gave the interment right holders the right to almost like sell back to the cemetery authority there. So there is a requirement that as long as there's no memorial being put on the site, and there's been no

0: interments in it. The interment right holder has the right to be able to sell the site back to the at an array, which is in the Burial and Cremation Act as well. There's a table there that shows what percentage of price that you would be getting back from the sale back to the authority. So speak to the authority, whether it's through the council or one of our the main providers in Adelaide, and work with them.
1: Michael, there's been so much interest in this. We might have to get you back in at some point in the future and do a part two if that's possible.
0: Great to hear that people are interested in talking about these things
1: and are comfortable
0: as well.
1: Talking about it too, which is important.
0: It's fantastic.
1: Yeah. Yeah. Appreciate you coming in, Michael. Thank you
0: very much.
1: Michael Robertson, who's the CEO of the Adelaide Cemeteries Authority. 0467922891 if you want to keep that conversation going. But as I say, we're going to try and get Michael back in and continue that conversation on. 14 to 4 is the time. In a moment, we're going to be talking about stability in government. We've just seen another leader in Britain change hands again, that leadership changing hands. Happened a bit here in Australia too. Is that good for democratic renewal? Is there a concern about leadership changing too much? We'll be talking about that. Keep your votes coming in for your A, B or C as well. Option A, I remember when I was young, Matt Taylor. Option B, This Love, Maroon 5. Or option C, You Don't Treat Me No Good, Sonia Dutta.
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1: Well, it is 14 minutes to four. As I say, a British Prime Minister, Sir Keir Starmer, as you've probably well heard now, has announced that he's quit as leader of the Labor Party. He will be staying on as PM until a new leader is chosen. It is the latest political upheaval in Britain, but of course, that has been happening here too as well. Think, cast your mind back to the Rudd-Gillard years and then arguably as well, the relatively short tenures of Prime Ministers Tony Abbott and Malcolm Turnbull. So it just raised a question for us around that idea of when change is needed, is it that kind of idea of, well, you got to rip the Band-Aid off, or is there an argument for longer-term political stability? Clem McIntyre, Emeritus Professor of Politics and International Relations at Adelaide University, is with us. Clem, good to talk to you this afternoon.
5: Good afternoon.
1: Can we start with the Keir Starmer decision? Were you surprised to see him go? Well, I mean, this has been building for some time.
5: Yes. No, not surprised. As you say, it's been building for a long time, and the crunch came on Thursday or Friday morning our time last week when it became clear that Andy Burnham had won a by-election in a very convincing fashion. And I think that was the evidence that most in the parliamentary Labor Party needed, that he was a chance of being able to hold the rising waters of the Reform Party at bay. It was clear that Keir Starmer was failing to do that. They'd suffered a couple of electoral setbacks in other by-elections, and particularly in local government elections and elections for the Welsh and Scottish parliaments. So I think almost everyone at Westminster was thinking Starmer's just not appealing to the public anymore, and that would probably mean Labor in serious trouble at the next general election. So the Parliamentary Labor Party decided to jump away from him, made it clear that he no longer had the confidence of the party. And he's, I think, quite gracefully accepted that decision, albeit it must be very painful and hard for him to take. But it now looks like Andy Burnham will be turned to as the sort of great white hope of the Labor Party, and see if he can turn their fortunes and put up more of a show against Nigel Farage and Reform. Whether he can do that remains to be seen. I think it'll be very, very difficult for him.
1: I'm really keen to get your thoughts on that idea of stability, holding the line, versus when there's a feel of a need for change, do you kind of get it over with? What are your thoughts around that?
5: Well, obviously stability is preferable, but it's only stable if your collective party think that they're going to be there for another term. So in a parliamentary democracy, we don't elect a president, we elect a group of individuals, and in the case of the UK, about 400 of them are elected to the Westminster Parliament members of

0: Labor Party, so they're the largest party. So the leader of the Labor Party is therefore the Prime Minister. Same here. We very few of us actually elected Anthony Albanese, unless you live in a little pocket of Sydney. We voted for local members, and then the electorate, in a sense, becomes the lower house, the House of Representatives for us, the House of Commons in the UK. And the leader of the party needs to maintain the confidence of that party through the term of office. So you're right, stability is better in all sorts of ways. Business likes it, and generally policy is easier to put together. But if the rank and file party members sitting on the back bench think, I think I'm going to lose my seat at the next election, then instability is a price worth paying to change the leader in the hope that that turns around the party's fortunes.
1: What ramifications does that have of trying to work towards longer term visions? Because I know, you kind of already have concerns raised about politicians working to electoral cycles already. You know, you've got to focus on what's going to impress people in the next 3 or 4 years, not in the next 20 years. How much of an issue is that?
0: It's certainly part of the problem, I think, and that's the price we pay for being a democracy. There's quite a few regimes around the world which don't have elections, and they can afford 20-year visions, but the population don't get a say in what that vision might be. I speaking for myself, I'm not keen to live under a dictatorship. I like the idea of being able to vote every few years and express my views. But it does mean, the price you pay, in a sense, is that politicians tend to be thinking of the next election. We have very short electoral cycles in Australia, just 3 years at the federal level. In the UK, it's five. But such is the dynamic and volatile nature of politics there that
1: Who's made 5 years?
0: Yes, it's very difficult for. Well, there's not been a Prime Minister that's made 5 years since David Cameron, who was elected in 2010, and survived until just after the 2015 election, the Brexit referendum, which is 10 years tomorrow,
1: Oh, wow.
0: is what brought him down. And in that 10 years, we've had six and are now looking at seven Prime Ministers in the UK. So very difficult to put together long-term policy directions, and really that's what the UK needs desperate at the moment. Its economy is in a mess, and it probably needs some stern medicine, if that's the right analogy. And it's very difficult for political leaders to do that. I think Keir Starmer tried a couple of times to push through some welfare reform, but his backbench said no, don't want it, and he wasn't. He didn't have the, I suppose, the political strength to stare them down and say, well, it's this way or nothing. And so he's paying a price. Andy Burnham's going to face exactly the same problems, and I think he will struggle. And that's just the nature of British politics at the moment. It's as tough as it's ever been. With Nigel Farage leading reform as an insurgent party, it really makes it very difficult for the old mainstream parties, and we see signs of, similar dynamics in Australian politics.
1: Yeah, and just quickly on that longer term policy idea, Clem, around that, of course, probably front of mind from the South Australian point of view. You think about things like AUKUS and how many different prime ministers, how many different defence ministers there are going to be until that actually gets to fruition, presuming that it does. It's going to be a lot of different people.
0: Different people, but I think it's fair to say that while Labor remains in office in the UK, that yes, there'll be a different defence minister, although John Healey, who just resigned a week or so ago, may well be reappointed by the new Prime Minister in time. But I take your point. I think that the general direction and the broad policy positions, though, are very unlikely to shift. Treaties and alliances are negotiated by governments, and they stay in place until they're revoked or renegotiated. So just having a new Prime Minister doesn't automatically mean we go back to square one with AUKUS. But it does mean that relationships need to be built with new ministers, and it does mean, as I say, that policy priorities can shift. I think it's unlikely while Labor remains in office, but if Nigel Farage wins, if Burnham goes for an early election and loses it, or in 3 years' time there's an election and Nigel Farage and Reform find themselves in office, then I think we've got some thinking to do about how those long-standing relationships might work.
1: Clem, thank you so much.

0: Thanks, Nicola.
1: Clem McIntyre, Emeritus Professor of Politics and International Relations at Adelaide University. Let's get to the winner of your A, B or C. Thanks for all your votes. Taking it out this afternoon, Matt Taylor.

0: The winner of your A, B, or C. Thank you for all of your votes. I remember when I was young, Matt Taylor beating This Love by Maroon 5 and You Don't Treat Me No Good by Sonia Dada. Almost time for the news at 4 o'clock now. After that, what gets dumped in your area and what do you do if you see it? Troy Sincock has been out and about and has found a bit of a trolley graveyard as he's roving the city, so we'll find out where that is. We'll also speak with a vet who specialises in birds about what you should be doing in case bird flu makes its way here.
1: When you want to understand what's happening in your community.
2: Economists say motorists can expect to see an increase in fuel prices when the excise discount expires at the end of the month.
1: It's on 891 ABC Adelaide.

0: In Commissioner Grant Stevens and Deputy Commissioner Linda Williams. The association says it represents more than 95% of sworn South Australian police officers. Today, more than 50 delegates, along with assistant delegates, attended a meeting to address concerns regarding workforce conditions. President Wade Burns says delegates will no longer tolerate failures in the system, including the district policing model.
1: The district policing model has not delivered what it was intended to do. Our members are working harder than ever before. Their working conditions have deteriorated. Resignations are on the up. We're seeing more police officers leave the occupation of policing to pursue other careers than previously we would have seen.
0: In a statement, Commissioner Grant Stevens, who's been in the top job since 2015, says he's disappointed at the union's move, adding it doesn't reflect the feedback he receives from officers on the front line. Mr. Stevens says he's previously acknowledged challenges and changes to the policing model are underway. He says he's spoken to the Premier, who's offered his full support and confidence. An ongoing investigation has found a fatal plane crash in Adelaide could have been caused by a failure in the plane's nose landing gear. Instructor Robert Hoyle and a pilot under instruction both died after a plane crashed at Parafield Airport in April. The Australian Transport Safety Bureau says the nose landing gear failure is known to have caused issues with the aircraft type in the past, but says this plane had been checked for those issues. Chief Commissioner Angus Mitchell says a safety advisory notice has been issued as the Bureau continues to investigate the incident.
2: But we do know that this failure occurred, and we know the potential that that can have on controllability of an aircraft in, as I said, that very critical early stage of flight.
0: Federal Treasurer Jim Chalmers says today marks an important day for tax reform, following Labor's deal with the Greens to pass changes to the capital gains tax discount and negative gearing. Under the agreement, self-managed super funds will be stopped from borrowing to purchase housing, and the inquiry into Labor's proposed overhaul to the NDIS has also been extended. Mr. Chalmers says economic reform is needed.
3: This is a really important day for tax reform in this country. Securing the agreement of the Parliament for our tax reforms means that we are now putting the core elements of those reforms in place.
0: Premier Peter Malinauskas says the state has been preparing for the better part of 18 months for the arrival of bird flu. Two cases of the H5N1 variant of avian influenza have now been confirmed in migratory seabirds that washed up on a remote beach in WA. No cases have been detected in SA so far. Mr. Malinauskas told 891 ABC Adelaide he's concerned about the potential impacts on the state's poultry industry, but it's less clear how local wildlife will be affected.
4: We don't know how the H5 strain of bird flu will interact with native fauna. There are a range of marine mammals that are at risk here, but particularly Australian birds.
0: Socceroos defender Jason Guerrier says breaking down Paraguay's defence will be key to winning their final group game at the FIFA World Cup. Australia's heading on a goal difference in Group D and is guaranteed of reaching the knockout stages if it draws in San Francisco. In their last match against Turkey, Paraguay played the entire second half with one less player but still held on for a 1-0 win. Guerrier says that shows just how hard it'll be to score against the Paraguayans.
5: I guess you don't really know what to expect. They might change things up. They might, you know, play the same way they played over the previous two games. But what we do know is they're a strong team. They're going to fight. They're going to claw at everything. They're going to battle and they're going to leave everything out there. So it's going to be a tough game. We're going to be prepared for it, though.
0: South Australia's weather now, isolated showers near southern coasts. Maximum temperatures below average, light and variable winds. For tomorrow, Port Lincoln 17, mostly sunny. Port Pirie 17, partly cloudy. Renmark 16 degrees, morning frost, then mostly sunny conditions. Mount Gambier a top of 16 expected with a shower or two. Adelaide down to a low of 7 degrees overnight, before a sunny day with a top of 16 tomorrow. Thursday 16, partly cloudy. Friday 16, partly cloudy. Saturday 17 degrees, partly cloudy. Sunday 17 again. Monday 18, a shower or two. ABC News.
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9: Zach Bojack, should there be a half-day public holiday on Friday so everyone can watch the match?
10: Absolutely. Like, I think it's important. Knock off at 11.58 and go and celebrate the Socceroos. Show them that the green and gold is right behind them all throughout the nation, and maybe we'll be able to get over the top of Paraguay.
9: Drive. Where it is 4:05. Thanks for your company this hour of the program. Of course, we'll be talking sport with Mark Soderstrom very soon. Some interesting comments that have just come through from an interview or statement. I think it was a presser that Zach Butters was a part of. Of course, a lot of people saying, well, what's going to happen to Zach Butters next year? Is he going to stay at Port Adelaide? How strong is that lure going to be to go home to Victoria? He's kind of basically said, like, look, even if I'd made up my mind, I wouldn't be telling you guys, which is interesting in its own right. But he kind of draws the parallel to the NRL, where it's a very different world, where players will say kind of sometimes a season or two seasons out from finishing up, oh, yeah, I'll be going at the end of this. Which does bring about questions about, you know, loyalty and support and what it's like for fans. So, look, we'll talk about that with Soda later on this hour. We'll also be speaking about the idea of a pop-up bike lane, the potential of that to come to the city of Adelaide. It's something that's been at least looked at and considered by the city council of trying to allow some more space for cyclists in the city. It's kind of partially tied in with the, well, high fuel prices that we had seen, albeit they've reduced somewhat now. If you're somebody that regularly maybe work in the city or you commute through the CBD, would you like to see a bit of extra dedicated space for cyclists if you're a cyclist yourself, if you're a motorist, if you're someone that does both? Happy to keep your thoughts coming through on that. 0467 922 891. And in just a moment, we'll find out where Troy Sincock is. He's been out and about. Something's caught his eye. So we'll get the latest from what Troy's seen in just a moment out and about in Adelaide. If you are just joining us, though, we were talking in the previous hour about, dying is probably the simplest way of putting that, but what happens to you after you die? Have you got specific plans of what you want to happen to you? Do you want to be buried? Do you want to be cremated? Do you want your ashes scattered? Quite a bit of interest in natural composting as another potential alternative, or a natural burial. And Lee's been in touch with us from Glen Osmond on this front. Lee, what happened to you? What did you want to tell us about?
11: My aunt, elderly aunt, who was 98, passed away last December, and I flew over to organise her funeral. And fortunately, there had been a funeral plan that she'd sorted out some years beforehand. And her specific request was to be cremated and her ashes to be spread in a very specific area, which was a cemetery in the Greater London area, and they had different garden areas, and she chose to have her ashes spread in the woodland garden, surrounded by beautiful trees, daffodils and jonquils popping up, and she chose the intersection, so the from a circle, mm-hmm. and where the T and the 29 intersected, that was the exact spot that she wanted the ashes spread, because that's exactly where her mother, who passed away in the early 80s, and her father, who passed away over 50 years ago, had their ashes spread. And they were basically just scattered over the surface. So when I went to visit that sometime before she'd passed away to see what was going to be involved, they explained that some of the little white chips on the ground were ashes that had been spread just within the last, you know, day or so. So it was literally spread over the ground, but at a specific spot that she had specified.
9: Mm. Did it help you a little bit, Lee, to know that that's what she wanted and that you could fulfil those wishes?
11: Absolutely, absolutely. It made it very easy for us, and the funeral directors had no issues with fulfilling those wishes. And when we met the people at the crematorium, where the ashes would be spread, they very willingly took us around and showed us exactly what was going to happen. So it made it so much easier for us, especially given that, you know, we went over from Australia, we weren't familiar with all their rules and regulations.
9: Oh, that's,
11: but it's been going on for decades.
9: Yeah, well, it's good to hear, Lee. Thank you. Thank you for sharing that story with us, because as you say, I can only imagine how much of a difference it makes to know that you can do what people wish for. A couple of other texts on that just quickly too. Kath says, we scattered my parents' ashes in the rose garden of the church where they were married. We didn't ask anybody, and then the priest walked by. But they just waved at us. So that's good. Good outcome there. Jude says, as a funeral celebrant, I plan to have a private cremation. People can avoid being confronted by a coffin that way, but can still celebrate my afterlife. And Joel says, I don't know that we do death particularly well in Australia. We're very private. We tend to grieve almost individually. Recently, my father-in-law passed away in Kenya, and it was normal for people to travel more than 3 hours to spend time with the family for maybe 30 minutes to an hour. And then travel back. If you've got thoughts on that, 0467 922 891 is the text number. You can call us on 1300 222 891. I should just mention too that after the news at 5 o'clock, we will hear from the police union in South Australia. They've gone to the pretty remarkable step today of passing a motion of no confidence in the police commissioner Grant Stevens and deputy commissioner Linda Williams. So we'll find out why they've gone to that point, and we'll also share a statement that has been released by the Commissioner of Police, Grant Stevens. 11 past four is the time, though. Before all of that, when you are out and about, I think there are certain things that you can see that can be a real frustration to you, none more so than the trolley that's been dumped. Troy Sincock, this caught your eagle eye.
12: Yeah, and that's mainly because there wasn't just one. I'm just off the Port River Expressway over the Tom Diver Derrick Bridge, which heads towards Largs Bay and North Haven. I'm here in Birkenhead. And there's this weedy, grassy area with a walking path that leads from the expressway through to an industrial area where there's a cement works and the like. And across the expressway, you can see the Birkenhead Tavern, the Port River Waterfront, Queen's Wharf, that kind of thing. But what caught my eye was the sun glistening off a collection of abandoned trolleys that has created this kind of mini trolley graveyard. We know that suburban dumping has become an increasing problem. In fact, in some local council areas, more recently, we've reported on abandoned cars not being removed, not just for weeks, but sometimes for months. Mm. And I know where I live, I'm often dealing with old furniture on the roadside after people leave short-term rental properties and discarded fast food wrappers. And I suppose it's not really uncommon to see the occasional rogue trolley nearby a supermarket car park, but these trolleys here in Birkenhead appear to have travelled quite some distance and from a variety of locations too.
9: And so there are a number of them, and there's actually, it's not just the trolleys, but a fair bit of waste with them too.
12: Yeah, the trolleys are from local supermarkets and big supermarket chains, discount supermarkets and department stores. In fact, one of these trolleys is likely to be from Torrens Road in Kilkenny, which is at least 6 kilometres away. Wow. And others potentially would be from much further. So they're huddled around a gum tree by a fence line, and some are empty, others are interlocked together, while some, as you said, are full of garbage with a few random garments as well. I've got to say, it's the smell that impacts you here even before you see the trolleys. And ironically, this trolley graveyard sits beneath a graffiti sign which warns truck parking prohibited in this area, camping, caravans and campfires prohibited. Offenders will be prosecuted under the Crown's Land Act and the Environment Protection Act. The maximum penalty is $500,000.
9: Really?
12: $500,000? Yeah, $500,000.
9: Now we're going down a slightly different path, but $500,000 for camping.
12: Yeah, I know. That's extraordinary, isn't it? You would have had to set up a pretty substantial campsite, you think. But where these trolleys lie, it's not really easily accessible to vehicles or easy to be cleaned up by council workers, but it certainly is an eyesore, particularly to your left as you drive the Port River Expressway heading towards Adelaide.
9: And you hope it's not the case. Clearly very busy where you are, Troy. You can hear a lot of people going past. You'd hope it's not the case, but you wonder too whether it is that kind of situation where if there are a few trolleys and someone has somehow, you know, come across one, they think, oh, well, there's already a few there, I'll just chuck mine in with them as well, and it kind of almost feeds on itself.
12: Yeah, well, I don't know what's worse, just seeing the occasional random item scattered through your suburb or everything congregated together. I suppose potentially easier to clean up. But given that these would have been here for quite some time, we went to the council and Port Adelaide Enfield Mayor Claire Bone, she wasn't available today, but the council have sent through a statement which says, the councils respond to illegal dumping matters. However, trolleys need to be collected by the supermarkets. So the best thing to do is, if you see a dump trolley, is to report it via the Snap Send Solve app or the Trolley Tracker app. But, I mean, if I was working for this supermarket in Kilkenny on Torrens Road, I don't know that I'd be looking for my trolleys here in Birkenhead.
9: No, exactly. And then, yeah, if you're somebody that is concerned about that, the path by which you try and get it all cleaned up seems a bit complicated.
12: Absolutely.
9: Yeah. All right. Troy, thank you very much for bringing us the latest.
12: Thanks, Nikolai.
9: Troy Sidcock at Birkenhead with a bit of a trolley graveyard going on. We should say, too, as part of that statement from the council, too, that there are some changes on the way. It's part of the Local Nuisance and Litter Control Act. So the idea is that it'll give council some more power to make retailers take action on managing this. And I should say, a bit of love for Troy on the text line as well, including from Sarah, who says, I just love Troy's descriptive language when he's crossing live. You can really visualise what he's seeing, which 90% of the time is great, but when you can really visualise a pile of stinky trolleys... Not sure. It's still a good thing. We need accuracy. Accuracy in the ABC is very important. 16 past four is the time. 891 ABC Adelaide. You're on Drive with Nikolai Bailhart, and this is Dire Straits, Lady Writer.

0: The Dire Straits, a lady writer on 891 ABC Adelaide. Nicolai Bailhart's with you for Drive. A couple of responses to the trolley graveyard that Troy's seen at Birkenhead. Jane says supermarkets will pay people money to help get trolleys back. At least a few years ago, they still did that. I'm not up to date whether or not they still do. Might be worth letting people know. That's interesting, whether or not there's another incentive, the financial incentive, to return trolleys to their respective supermarkets. Andy as well says $500,000 for a camping fine, but only $700 for phone use. Also saying it's not the retailer's responsibility. Retailers should be discontinuing the privilege of using trolleys. Happy to keep your thoughts coming. 0467 922 891 is the text number. We have also today been having a conversation about artificial intelligence, which, yeah, we've been doing a bit, but I think it's justifiable as to why that's the case. But more specifically today, it's in relation to the South Australian government setting up a data centre strategy, kind of trying to set at least, if not rules, some kind of guidelines for, you know, big data centres are going to be constructed in South Australia, how that should be done. Some of the principles seem to be things like providing your own power, you know, putting renewable energy power into so that you're not affecting electricity availability for others, trying to minimise water usage and things like that. And so we were talking about data centres and the AI services that they host. One person on the text line says, we do need to support the technology we're becoming increasingly dependent on. Data centres might not give us the warm and fuzzies, but they are becoming increasingly necessary. But then another person says, AI data centres are nothing but surveillance centres, leading us into a dystopian future. Joel from Glen Osmond on a lighter note says, I take the kind of Skynet examples we were talking about earlier about if AI gets out of control. Joel says, there is nothing funnier than seeing a robot malfunction, dance or fall over. Do so at your own peril, Joel, in case they gain sentience. Steve says, it's not just AI. Last year data, Australia produced 25% more data than the year before. Wyler Council planned for data centre farms 5 years ago. They've got green power, the desal plant, bulk water on tap, plenty of industrial land. Why couldn't that be the home for where data centres could be in South Australia? So if you've got thoughts on that you want to share, 0467 922 891 is the text number. It's 22 past four.
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0: Well, we have been talking about the confirmation of a number of birds in WA that have been found sick on the south coast that have now tested positive for this really concerning strain of bird flu, H5. And understandably, bird owners here in Adelaide have been wondering what, if anything, they should be doing should the flu spread here, underlining that it's not here yet. Dr. Anne Fowler is veterinarian from the Adelaide Bird and Exotic Vets Centre. Anne Fowler, thank you so much for your time this afternoon.
5: My pleasure.
0: Have you been getting many inquiries from people who are worried about this strain of bird flu?
5: I don't think we have just yet, but I expect that as more information comes to hand and as we see this either spread or not, then yes, those inquiries will start. But no, not at this point.
0: I can imagine that bird owners, pet owners could be worried about this, albeit it's not here yet. Should they be worried?
5: I think really the key message is to be alert and not alarmed. In Australia, we have had, if you like, many trial practices for avian influenza. We've had a larger episode that was in Sydney a couple of years ago, smaller episode in Victoria, both of those affecting commercial poultry farms. And I think what is important to remember is we've learned lessons from those that are having us prepared for the much more virulent and pathogenic, in other words, disease-causing avian influenza strains that are likely to be happening. This event's been predicted for some time, and it's interesting that, you know, we go back 20 years and we really thought this disease was going to come to us from the north. And that was because directly to the north of us, Indonesia and a lot of those tropical countries, Chickens are living a lot more closely. They're living with people. There's active cockfighting in many of those Asian states. And so we really thought that it was going to come in on a small leaky boat with someone who was just doing some shellfishing and happened to have a couple of, you know, sick roosters and chickens with them. But yes, the surprise has been is that because we kind of forget we're in a global world, that it's a circle equidistant from anywhere. And Antarctica, of course, is close to South America. They're close to South Africa, but easy for things to start hop-skipping across. And Antarctica is one of those places where everything's naive. It's been separated for so long, but now we're seeing more scientific explorations, now more tourism down there. The risks grow. And so where it's been identified is birds that would be found on those offshore islands right down the bottom, the Corian herd, for example, or living on Antarctica itself for some of the breeding season or visiting there, and now they're coming up because even the birds are sensible that Antarctica is not a place to be in the middle of winter.
0: So on that note of, you know, preparations have been around for a long time at a relatively high level, is there anything that individual bird owners should be doing now to prepare, or is there anything that can be done to prepare?
5: I think so. And I think, if you like, we've got different groups of birds, if you like, to talk about and different those preparations that might happen with that. If we're talking about the person who has a bird who lives inside, then truly the risk is low. I think in these couple of months, the likelihood that someone's going to put the budgie out and leave it out on the back veranda with this horrible wind and rain, it's just not going to happen. So that bird's not going to get exposed to wild birds. The group of birds, as vets, we worry about is the backyard chicken. We know, and I know as a vet in South Australia, when I start saying, can we make sure that the wild birds that visit your yard aren't fed? Can you reduce the amount of food? Most people are kind of quite happy or even proud of the fact that they are feeding the sparrows, the pigeons, the rock doves, and potentially as we get onto farmland, ducks and ibises that may come to visit. But it's in fact attracting those birds to the yard with free access to food that we really want to work on now, because if they don't come, they can't bring disease. But if you're attracting 30, 50 birds who may have a range of only 1 or 2 kilometres, that's where the risk is, because it'll start leapfrogging across. And some of our listeners will be in rural areas and they will have chicken farms that, you know, where commercial poultry are being reared for eggs or for meat, and they are the ones who really need to start to be vigilant about this, that we don't want to attract, you know, the freeloaders to the yard. So putting food into the coop, shutting the door of the coop, if you like, for a couple of hours while the chickens have some free-range time, but trying to limit that exposure to wild birds, because they're not contained in a coop or in an aviary or in a yard. They're free to wander across. And if we pick something like the ibis, for example, happy to be on our coast, but also happy, we know these birds can move, you know, thousands of kilometres, and that's how we'll get the risk of disease coming, just as we've seen this with our what's called pelagic birds who've been down, you know, in the Antarctic area, are on their seaward movement for fishing purposes, and suddenly they're washed up on our shore in a big storm.
0: So given that level of preparation that has been looked at already, how could that, and it is a could at the moment, but how could that play out if people are concerned that their birds may are ill and may well have this strain of avian influenza and ring you and say, can you have a look at it?
5: For sure. I think one of the things that's going to certainly is happening is that, firstly, people would only really suspect this if they thought that their bird was showing the clinical signs that are consistent with avian influenza. So, for example, that could be sudden death. So if we pick the backyard flock, maybe there's 5 or 6, and then suddenly 4 are dead in 2 days. Okay, well, that is definitely time to pick up the phone to your avian vet and start to talk about what the process is. Maybe the birds aren't doing that. Maybe they are just looking quite sick, ruffled feathers, like sort of fluffed up. Perhaps there looks like there's swelling around the face. They talk about the the comb and the wattle and those sorts of areas looking a bit swollen or having difficulty breathing and some diarrhea. Again, before you come to the vet, pick up the phone and start to talk about what's going on, because it may be the best sample is actually, unfortunately, the bird that has died, because that's the one that may give us the answer rather than us testing a live bird to, you know, in the initial stages. Even influenza, when it's bad, can kill birds quite quickly, within 2 days. I think that's the thing I found a little bit horrifying was, you know, we have a lot of chickens who just burble on and just they're a little bit sick. Even our pet birds, yeah, just a little bit sick, days and weeks. Okay, that's not going to be avian influenza. This is a killer. And our population is relatively naive. We've had mild strains of this, but not in many of our, you know, pet birds and the like. I think our wider concern is that it's going to impact, of course, on the wild species, that in Australia, you know, let's pick our magpies as one of our common, you know, backyard visitors. That group of animals has never seen this before, and they are really going to have some serious problems. So it will be a case of, you know, seeing dead birds, don't touch them, pick up. We've got, you know, wildlife rescuers throughout the state who've got some training on this. We've got other agents as well in several levels of government who would be able to respond appropriately if you were suspicious.
0: And Dr. Anne Fowler, I really appreciate your advice this afternoon. Thank you.
5: My pleasure.
0: A veterinarian from the Australian Bird and Exotic Vet Centre. 29 to 5 is the time on Drive, 891 ABC Adelaide. After news, traffic and weather, Mark Soderstrom will join us with Sport Showdown Week. Zach Butters was put on the spot today about his future at the club. We'll tell you what he said. And you may have heard about pop-up events or pop-up shops. What about a pop-up bike lane in Adelaide? Look at that as well. Let's get the last news headlines, though. Isabel Damon, good afternoon.
4: Good afternoon, Nikolai. SA's police union has passed a no-confidence motion in the leadership of Commissioner Grant Stevens and Deputy Commissioner Linda Williams. Union President Wade Burns says the move reflects various concerns, including working conditions and organisational reform. In a statement, Commissioner Grant Stevens says he's disappointed at the union's move, adding it doesn't reflect the feedback he receives from officers on the front line. Federal opposition leader Angus Taylor says the coalition will fight hard to scrap or repeal the government's tax changes. The government has secured a deal with the Greens, which will see its changes to capital gains tax and negative gearing pass through the parliament. And the federal agriculture minister says the government's next steps in responding to the detection of a deadly strain of bird flu in WA will be determined by experts and further test results. It's been confirmed 2 migratory seabirds found on a beach in WA's Great Southern last week were infected with H5 avian influenza. More news at 5 o'clock.
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0: Dorian Tassatos from the Australian Traffic Network. Dorian, good afternoon.
6: Afternoon, Nicola. We've got ourselves a breakdown west Hindmarsh on South Road near Grange Road, a crash in Mitchell Park on Marion Road near the Hamilton Secondary College, Burst Water Main, Burton Heaslip Road near Edinburgh Road. Ongoing works continuing this afternoon, Keswick on South Road 40 outbound, same in Woodville South on Woodville Road, both ways Gilman East and Parade, and just be sure to check your speed, Cabin Road, Dry Creek and Days Road, Ferreton Park.
0: Thank you, Dorian. Dorian Tassato from the Australian Traffic Network. To the Bureau of Meteorology, Tom Anderson, Senior Forecaster on duty. Tom, good afternoon to you.
7: Good afternoon, Nikolai.
0: So it was fresh again this morning. Am I right in saying it wasn't as cold as it was yesterday morning?
7: Yeah, that's correct. So in the city, we only got down to 6.6 overnight. And into this morning, expecting something pretty similar tomorrow, maybe slightly colder overnight tonight than it was this morning. We do have quite clear skies at the moment, not too much cloud coming in. Should be another quite settled night as well. So a bit fresh in the morning, but we are looking towards another nice and sunny day for Adelaide tomorrow.
0: And really, that kind of stability continues on for some time.
7: Yeah. Yeah, that's right. So we're expecting basically the same conditions, rinse and repeat day on day until the weekend, where we might start seeing some showers on Sunday, but even Saturday for the showdown, we should have pretty lovely settled conditions.
0: I say this in jest, Tom, but the perfect opportunity to ring up the boss and say, look, I mean, might as well can I have a day off. It's just going to be the same as tomorrow.
7: I might be doing that right after this, actually.
0: Oh, no, don't blame me. Don't say it was my idea. But what's driving the stability? I mean, what's keeping it that that kind of steady for the next run of days?
7: We've just got a massive high-pressure ridge over the country at the moment. So it's currently extending from off the west coast of southern WA, basically all the way through to the southeast coast at the moment. So that's just going to continue moving east. So we're just going to be under it continually, yeah, as I said, throughout the week into the weekend before another system finally comes through to wash it out.
0: And I know it's a fair way off now, but is it looking like maybe the start of next week could be when showers or rain returns?
7: Yeah, we would expect to see possibly some showers on Monday. We wouldn't be too confident with exactly how big of a dumping it would be. Quite likely to affect the metro area at this stage, but again, that'll be something we'll probably talk about more as we get closer to the weekend and through into the new week.
0: All right, we'll keep an eye on it. Tom, thank you so much.
7: No worries. Thank you, Nikolai.
0: Tom Anderson, Senior Forecaster on duty at the Bureau of Meteorology. Still getting quite a few of your thoughts coming through on trolleys that have been dumped and left abandoned, particularly where you start to see a whole bunch of them from, you know, different shops and indeed sometimes shops that are quite a far way away from where they're actually being left. James says, call me a cynic, but do councils take any problems by the horn these days and sort them out themselves? It doesn't seem to matter what the subject is, but there's always almost a deflection to someone else. Helene says, Seaford is trolley central. People openly walk the streets with them, and there's a guy that collects them on Sundays that just dumps the rubbish onto the ground, takes a photo of each one to prove the location of where they are. And Paul says, if I walk into a supermarket and take some steak and then walk out, well, that's theft. If I take a trolley and not return it, then that is theft, and that should be treated accordingly as well. It's not the supermarket's fault. 0467 922 891, if you want to keep your thoughts coming on that.
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0: Mark Soderstrom's from Channel 7 Sports. Soda, good afternoon to you.
10: Hi, how are you, mate?
0: I'm good. Yeah, of course, we're making our way towards another showdown. Zach Butters has been talking to the media today, and quite an interesting line. I'm kind of paraphrasing here, but basically seems to have said, because of course the question came up, what are you going to do next season? And his response was, well, even if I'd made a decision, I wouldn't be telling you.
10: It's essentially what's happened, hasn't it? We've seen in the NRL and other sports where even players wrapping up their contracts and have made a decision to go elsewhere with still, you know, half a season left. There's been a lot of talk recently, particularly this year, given the Butters situation, because he's the hottest property in the competition. You know, is it time? Because, look, you would imagine that he's got an idea by now, right?
0: Yeah,
10: and he's going to wait. But I think when you look at it, there is no doubt that, let's say he put his hand up and he said, right, I'm going off to the Bulldogs, or I'm going to Collingwood, or I'm going to Richmond, he will be viewed differently at his club. There is no doubt about that, because that's human nature, the emotional side of it, whether it's supporters, whether it's how he's managed and so forth. So I can understand the reluctance to reveal that. And I think he said, look, I just don't think AFL footy is ready for that at this stage. I mean, maybe at one point we will see it, because it's going to happen more and more. But I just... yeah, it's one of those things that it hasn't come out yet, and I just think the first person that'll do it, it'll break the damn wall, and they go, okay, well, that's how it works. But, look, I would imagine he'd have a fair idea what he's going to do now, but we won't find out till the end of the year. There's no doubt about that.
0: Yeah, and you think about it from the fan point of view, just like you were saying, I do completely understand that that kind of idea of being willfully ignorant, where you know maybe you're being a bit ignorant, but you just kind of want the season to finish knowing that, hey, he was a Port Adelaide guy. Maybe he's not. Maybe he will be, but maybe he's not going to be. But right through to that last game, he was with us, rather than, as you say, if you say right now, you might go, oh, well, you check out and feel less loyalty, I guess.
10: Yeah, look, I don't think it's going to be Zach that would check out. Do you know what I mean? I think
0: the fans
10: would be
0: might check
10: treated,
0: out.
10: He would be looked at. Oh, no doubt. Yeah. And I think even at the club, like, just in terms of injuries, all these different things, it opens up so many different scenarios of how you would handle it. So, look, it's not going to happen at the moment. Clearly, it's not going to happen in this case, but I would expect sooner or later we'll get to a point in the next few years where it's probably likely to hear someone say, yep, I'm off, you know, next year.
0: Of course, a lot of the decision-making that Zach Butters will have to do alongside all the other factors is money. And some interesting financial figures that have actually been revealed by the NBL, because, of course, we saw the 36ers come so close to championship success. And it appears that, well, a lot of money has been spent to do that. There's a bit of complexity here because there's kind of a cap, a soft cap, which means that teams can spend up to a certain point, and if they go above that, they're penalised. But Adelaide, well, they want a fair bit above it.
10: Look, just to give a base sort of understanding, the salary cap's around 2 mil, and clubs have been spending up 3.5, 4. And then they get penalised for every amount. Then they get allowances for, you know, having Indigenous players, marquee players, import.

0: Brisbane were up around 3.9. So there's a fair bit of money there, but then they all come back under depending on how it can be ranked and so forth. So you turn around and say, well, are these clubs buying championships? Sydney, you know, example, and Adelaide being able to bring in some of those big players. Essentially, it's all a bit of smoke and mirrors in terms of how it comes down to. Mm. But, mate, they're spending a lot of money to get these players there to buy championships, no doubt.
1: Let's move across to the World Cup because, of course, one of the things that's amazing about the World Cup is the chance to see so many of the most famous soccer players that have arguably ever been produced. And Lionel Messi has absolutely reinforced that reputation only a couple of days out from turning 39.
0: Yeah, he's played against Austria, scored a couple of goals, which took him to 18 World Cup goals. He was on an equal record at 16 before that. So he's surpassed that. So that is the most ever World Cup goals. But just in this World Cup alone, Messi set a whole bunch of records. He's the first male player to appear at 6 World Cups. Mm-hmm. He's played the most World Cup appearances. He's something like 27 plus now, and that'll keep going. As the oldest player to score a hat-trick, he did that the other day. And he's Argentina's oldest goal scorer in a match. So he is defying Father Time at what you said, nearly 39 years of age, and he's still running amok. And just to see in the stadium, the amount of people that were wearing his jerseys was frightening. Mm, especially when he's getting a little kickback from each one.
1: Yeah, exactly. Well, probably a man that's arguably not in need of a dollar, I wouldn't have thought.
0: Amazing stuff. But, geez, he keeps performing. You know, it's brilliant.
1: On the biggest stage, yeah.
0: Yeah, amazing stuff. So I expect him to continue to be popping them in the back of the net before the end of this World Cup.
1: Speaking of big stages, I thought this was a really interesting glimpse into Commonwealth Games selections. An Australian sprinter, Josh Azzopardi, has said that he feels robbed on not getting selected in the 100 metres. And it's a really intriguing way that he's kind of explained it.
0: Yeah, he's put it on Instagram so everyone can read
1: it.
0: But look, essentially what's happened is he didn't get one of the... He's in the 4x100 relay, but he didn't get one of the individual spots. And he's a little dark because he finished behind Lachlan Kennedy in the national champs, but he finished ahead of Rowan Browning. Now, Rowan Browning, you might remember, is the flying mullet, you know, who been to a couple of Olympics, four-time national champ. I think he's ran sort of 10.01. So he's lightning quick. But because Azzopardi beat him and said, you know, he'd come back from all these different scenarios, that he deserved the spot and he didn't get it. So the selectors decided to give it to Browning. So the three runners will be, you know, Kennedy, Browning, and Eddie Nketiah, who is based over in America. And he has run the fastest time by an Australian. He's born in New Zealand, lived in Australia for much of his life. He's over there. He's a big, big, powerful unit. I think he's run like a 9.7 with the breeze. So he is faster than any of them. And he's saying, I'm ready to take on Usain's record. So he's in. Lachlan Kennedy's in and Browning's in. So Azzopardi has missed out but still gets that spot. So, gee, it's a fast 4x100 team. Yeah. No doubt about that. But he's obviously pretty annoyed by the fact that they didn't go by the rankings from the national champs.
1: Well, that's the other bit that caught my eye. So the chairman of selectors, Peter Hamilton, was interviewed on a podcast about this and said, look, how do we pick them? We discuss each one on their merits, what their performances are, how far apart they were. Azzopardi finished in front of Browning at nationals, but we're talking 0.03 of a second, so the differences aren't huge. At the end, it's a gut call from the team, which just I thought, gee, that's interesting that the line between well, whoever's fastest, it automatically you get in versus, but we just get the feeling that maybe this other guy has a bit more upside and we'll give them the go.
0: Or didn't perform as well as he could in that particular event. So, I mean, look, it's probably, if you look at it, it's no different to a coach picking who he wants for his team.
1: Yeah.
0: And he turns around and goes, you know what, I'm going to go with that guy, I'm going to go with that girl because I believe that on the big stage she's going to perform. And you look at Tony Popovich's selections in the first World Cup game to the second one. You know, we were saying how fantastic he was. Then everyone starts waking him saying, well, hang on, mate, look at what you've done here in this second one against the USA. So, look, a lot of these things are going to come down to the selectors and the coaches. And, well, it'll be interesting to see how Rowan Browning goes. And as a party, he's got to be stuck running around with a bat in his hand.
1: Before you go, Soda, a few people on the text line with their thoughts about Zach Butter's future. Tony says,

0: If Dangerfield pulls the pin, Zach Butters would be an ideal replacement at the Cats. And Clint has been reading the tea leaves. Clint reckons when he was answering the big go stay question last week, he let slip the revealing two-word combo, this will be an extremely difficult decision. So there you go. Maybe there's something in the language that's being used as well.
1: Now, I'm trying to work that out. What does this will be an extremely difficult... Oh, meaning will be as in he hasn't done it yet.
0: Yeah, or that it's, you know, extremely difficult. Does that signal that change is imminent? You know, it's been hard. Yeah. Well, would it be extremely difficult to stay, I guess?
1: Yeah, well, let's work this. Okay, Nicola, you and I, what's the date today?
0: The 23rd.
1: 23rd of June, right now. Zach Butters staying or going? What do you reckon?
0: Going.
1: Yeah, I'm with you. Yeah. All right, so 23rd of June, we've both gone with going. Now, we could be wrong, but let's see how we go a little later on in the year.
0: I wager you 5 cents on it, Soda. Oh, well, no, but that's not going to work because we're in agreement. You can keep your 5 cents.
1: We'll put 10 cents.
0: All right, Soda, thank you.
1: See you, mate.
0: Mark Soderstrom from Channel 7 Sport. That was a bit short-sighted of me, wasn't it? 14 to 5 is the time, 891 ABC Adelaide. We're going to talk in a few moments about the idea of pop-up bike lanes in the city. How exactly would that work? Are they kind of like temporary bike lanes to try and help encourage cyclists to use the CBD? We'll get the details on that after we hear from Joe Jackson.

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1: Hi, it's Zanro. Excited that a new generation are taking on a classic series. 6 filmmakers, 10 countries, 1 winner.
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0: And we've been keeping Troy Sincock, our roving reporter, very busy today. He's moved from trolley graveyards to look at pop-up bike lanes. Troy, what can you tell us about this?
4: Yeah, Nicolai, I've been on Flinders Street, one of the potential locations for a pop-up bike lane trial in the city. In fact, Adelaide City Council is looking at options for this $150,000 trial with plans to introduce at least one pop-up bikeway along a city street running north-south and one east-west in the months to come. And following a workshop this month, they've been giving consideration to lowering speed limits along busy streets like North Terrace, Weymouth and Halifax streets. No decision's been made on that yet, and in fact the Transport Department would have to agree to that happening. But other options also include introducing removable bollards to create a pop-up cycleway which sort of physically separates cyclists and motorists, and that could be along streets that may include Flinders Street, Franklin Street, Wakefield Street and Morford Street. But some of these options would be quite challenging to implement. They would have impacts that might not be favourable, like removing a traffic lane along Flinders Street and Montefiore Road, or even removing some car parking on Franklin and Morphin streets. But I was in the city and asked people of Adelaide what they think about the idea of a pop-up bike lane.
5: I'd be fine with it as long as it maintains a routine clean and stuff like that, just because on the bike lanes they just don't get cleaned, and so it just makes it impossible to actually use them. I'd be happy for it as long as it doesn't disrupt the flow of traffic.
6: When I say pop-up bike lane, sort of what do you picture? What could you imagine that looking like?
5: Hopefully maybe just a fencing or an elevated surface as a pop-up bike lane on the either road or the pedestrian walkways and stuff like that.
6: Yeah. So, yeah. You'd want it to be really clear as a driver, wouldn't you?
7: Yeah, 100%. Yeah, I wanted to know where their lane and my lane is.
6: What do you think of the idea of extra bike lanes in the city?
8: I mean, as long as it doesn't increase traffic in the city, that's fine by me.
6: And do you drive in the city?
8: Yeah, I do, yeah.
6: And what do you reckon that would be like heading down a street that you're not expecting a bike lane to be, and then all of a sudden there's something there?
8: There would definitely be more incidents in terms of crashes, because if people are not familiar with the inside streets, then there's someone turning around the corner, you won't see them.
9: I'm actually from Perth, and it's my first day here.
6: Yep.
9: But it's worked in other cities. It's worked in London. There's a lot there. There's a few in Perth now as well, so it encourages people to stay healthier, ride to work.
10: That would be really great, because personally I come by bike sometimes, so I would like if we have more bike lanes, because in the city sometimes it's too much of traffic, so some people prefer to get to the bike. Especially from my point of view, it's better. So I live in Norwood, it's only 4 kilometers from here, and it's luckily I have the bike lane from here to there. I have that route.
11: Yeah. Definitely define the term pop-up, because I don't understand that.
6: Well, apparently temporary bollards, that kind of thing.
11: Oh, okay.
6: Maybe a reduced speed limit.
11: Yeah, that'd be okay. Keep the bike safe, wouldn't it?
12: If I was a cyclist, I wouldn't drive into town.
6: No?
12: Yeah, oh, heck no.
6: Why? The heavy traffic?
12: The traffic.
13: That'd be harder on the trucks. We're delivery trucks, so that'd be a lot harder.
6: What would make it hard?
13: Just for instance, this lane here, they've taken all the loading zones away, so very hard to get in. Yeah.
6: What is it like driving a truck in the city?
13: Getting harder, yeah. I've been driving in here for at least 25 years, and now it's getting very hard. Yeah. What for? Bikes? They're taking up enough space, aren't they?
0: So that's just some of the thoughts coming through for people in the city. And thanks to Troy Sincock for bringing those voices to us. He mentioned that this is something that Adelaide City Council is looking at. Eleanor Freeman is a councillor with Adelaide City Council. Eleanor, thank you for your time this afternoon.
14: Oh, thanks for having me, Nicolai.
0: So there are a couple of questions there about how this could work on the physical level in terms of how would you delineate what's a bike path and what's not. What's the thought around how you'd make that clear to all road users?
14: Yeah, well, I guess the genesis of all of this was looking at separated lanes, because it really is trying to delineate between where it's safe to ride and where it's safe to drive. Because at the moment, we rely on paint on the road for usual unseparated bike lanes. And that is not safe for a lot of people. They don't feel safe, or they actually have an incident.

0: dependent. And what we found in our recent workshop last week is we actually do have quite a high frequency of crashes between cyclists and motorists on the road. So that delineation would certainly assist reducing that number.
1: And in terms of the idea, one of the kind of phrases that's been used is pop-up bike lanes, is the idea that they may be temporary or they could kind of come and go at different times?
0: Exactly. It's temporary. We're working out how long temporary might mean. What we talked about last week is maybe 3 to 6 months, potentially longer, potentially shorter, but 3 to 6 months is what we talked about, because really this is just about trialing something different and, most importantly, monitoring how it performs and what the impacts might be. And then at the end of that trial, we'll reassess and work out, is this something that we should put in permanently, or did the impacts outweigh the benefits? And we need to think a bit more carefully.
1: And what could those impacts be? Again, we were hearing from a truck driver about, dropping off and goods and things like that. Another person said, "Look, I don't mind it if you can do it in a way that doesn't disrupt the flow of traffic." Is that feasible, do you think?
0: Yeah, so I appreciate it's really hard to picture what does this look like and where is it, because the truth is it's not one size fits all. Every street is different, and we need to work out how the infrastructure would work on that street, and we're not there yet. That's coming up next in the detailed assessment. One of the things I hear all the time is, well, it's going to get rid of parking, it's going to reduce loading zones, as that gentleman said earlier, it's going to delete a whole lane of traffic. And my answer to that is not necessarily, and we're very mindful of not doing that. Adelaide has a luxury of space. We actually have quite wide roads where it is possible to have everything fitting in there nicely. It's just a matter of rearranging it. So, Flinders Street was mentioned earlier. That's a very wide street. If you swapped the existing bike lane with the parking area and put the bike lane closer to the curb, you could achieve separation without having any loss potentially.
1: And what about the potential for speed limit changes?
0: Yeah, so what we asked our administration is, as well as separated bike lanes, we know that our road network is quite complicated. Can you consider other pop-up trials? So speed was one of those things. Traffic calming devices is another. So that's speed bumps or chicanes or that sort of thing that helps to slow traffic down. They've gone away and considered that and come back with a short list of where that might be appropriate. But I think it was mentioned earlier that needs to be approved by the state government, and we haven't made any decisions on that yet, but it's not off the table.
1: Eleanor Freeman, thank you so much for your time this afternoon.
0: Thank you.
1: Adelaide City Councillor. So we'll keep an eye on that as that develops and that trial gets underway. Now, it's almost time for the news at 5 o'clock. After that, some really quite significant news on the policing front in South Australia. The police union has made the unprecedented step of passing a no-confidence motion in the leadership of both the Commissioner of Police in South Australia, Grant Stevens, and the Deputy Commissioner, Linda Williams. You'll find out why they have gone to that length and what potential ramifications that could have. Also, after the news at 5, there has been the release of a preliminary report, or an interim report, into the causes and circumstances of that really distressing airplane crash at Parafield Airport that killed two people in April. You'll hear from Angus Mitchell, the Chief Commissioner of the Australian Transport Safety Bureau, about the potential of equipment failure being a contributing factor. That's to come.
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0: Nicolai Beilharz.
1: Where it is 5 past 5, thank you for your company this hour of the program. Very soon, the plane crash at Parafield Airport that killed 2 people and injured a number of others about 2 months ago may well have been caused by equipment failure. That's part of an interim update to the investigation that's being done by the Australian Transport and Safety Bureau. You'll hear from them very soon, from the Chief Commissioner, about what is known so far about what has contributed to that plane crash and what still needs to be figured out. But it does seem pretty clear in the ATSB's mind that equipment failure played at least a contributing role to that crash. So more details on that very soon. A bit later on this hour as well, the capital gains tax, the negative gearing changes that were announced as part of the federal budget, they will be passing through Parliament. The Labor Party has now cut a deal with the Greens in the Senate to allow that to go through. We'll get to all the detail of what's changing. Part of it has to do with self-managed superannuation funds that used to be able to borrow money, or to this point have been able to borrow money to invest in residential property. That's going to change. But now that some dust maybe has settled, if I can put it that way, when it comes to the significant changes that the federal government announced when it comes to capital gains tax changes, is it something you've had a moment of reflection on? How are you feeling about it now? Still a level of frustration that this wasn't clearly signalled, that this would be a change that would be coming? Or do you think maybe it actually won't have that much effect on you? Maybe it will. I'd love to hear from you. 0467 922 891.
0: Live at 5 with Nicolai Beilharz.
1: Before all of that, though, the police union in South Australia has taken the unprecedented step of passing a motion of no confidence against the state's most senior police officers, Commissioner Grant Stevens and Deputy Commissioner Linda Williams. Wade Burns is president of the SA Police Association. Wade Burns, welcome to the program.
2: Yeah, good evening, Nicolai.
1: How significant a step is this? Has anything like this happened before?
2: Yeah, I think, Nicolai, it's important to note that elected delegates, elected by their peers, and they represent police stations across all of South Australia within metropolitan, regional and specialist areas, they did meet today and they carried a vote of no confidence in the Commissioner and Deputy Commissioner. 44 out of 48 delegates, a resounding majority and an overwhelming result, have lost confidence in SAPOL's leadership. And Nicolai, to the best of my knowledge, there has never been a no confidence motion passed against the state's police commissioner or deputy.
1: What are your concerns? Why have you put this forward?
2: Well, delegates today met, discussed and debated a range of issues relating to operational performance, organisational reform, workforce conditions, leadership, a sense of fatigue, morale and so on. And delegates during that meeting took the action of passing a vote of no confidence. And simply, delegates indicated that they've lost confidence in the Commissioner and Deputy Commissioner to lead SAPOL through its next phase of reform and to restore workforce confidence.
1: Are there specific areas that are of concern to you? I know in the past things like the district policing model has been a point of contention between the union and South Australia Police.
2: Yeah, the district policing model is only one element that has led to delegates making this decision. There's been an erosion of conditions over the last number of years. We've seen the DPM failure. We've seen excessive administrative and HR bureaucracy. We've seen a sustained workforce decline in morale. Resignations as a percentage of total separations has increased. And delegates really, they can't tolerate the status quo. I guess, to use a football analogy, Commissioner Stevens has lost the players, and when you lose the players and don't address it, morale goes through the floor.
1: We did ask to speak with the Commissioner. He was unavailable. He did provide a statement, or South Australia Police provided a statement, which I'll read in a moment. But one of the points made in that statement says, while delegates have expressed their opinion, this is not reflective of the daily feedback I, as Grant Stevens, received through constant interaction with officers on the front line. How can you explain that difference?
2: Well, let's be really clear here, Nicolai. The first thing is that delegates represent more than 95% of the workforce. So more than 95% of the South Australia Police workforce are police association members. I have seen that statement. And by making that statement, the police commissioner is really claiming that association delegates aren't representative. He knows that's not true.

0: Grant Stevens knows that that's not the case, and quite frankly, the arrogance of that statement has further infuriated members. Really, it was a dishonest statement because we know full well that delegates are representative of the workforce. And it's important to note, Nikolai, that I guess the irony of that statement is that one of the discussion points during the delegates meeting today is that the Commissioner was completely out of touch with the reality of the overwhelming majority of his workforce. And that statement really just further demonstrates that exact point.
1: We have seen, though, moves from the Commissioner and leadership in South Australia Police relatively recently, an acknowledgement that the district policing model, and I know you've said that's not it, but that is one thing. It isn't working as hoped. It was going to be reviewed. Does that not indicate or show a willingness for leadership to respond to the concerns you're raising?
0: Yeah, the background to that and context is really important because in 2022, in June of 2022, Police Association delegates at that point passed a vote of no confidence in the district policing model. And it wasn't until some 3.5 years later, after continued pressure and advocacy from the Police Association, that the Commissioner finally entertained an independent review of the district policing model. And here we are now 4 years later, members are still working under that same model. They are still complaining about workforce pressures. They're living and breathing it every day. And delegates today representing the workforce throughout the entirety of South Australia passed that vote of no confidence in the Commissioner and Deputy Commissioner.
1: Mary on the text line wondering how many police are actually in the union in terms of the overall representation of the workforce and how they're feeling.
0: Yeah, sure. So there's as I've said, more than 95% of police officers are union members, and that's about more than 4,600 that are represented by delegates. And delegates do represent the workforce from which they are from. And we're talking from metropolitan patrols to intelligence functions to regional areas to specialist groups. And those delegates are representative of that work group.
1: Now that this motion has been passed, are you asking the Commissioner and or Deputy Commissioner to stand down?
0: I think, Nikolai, it's not my place to call for someone's professional resignation, and that's not what delegates have instructed me to do. Delegates today have passed a vote of no confidence, and they've put the ball in the Commissioner and Deputy Commissioner's court, and that's really where it currently rests. That's a matter for the Commissioner and Deputy in government.
1: And on that note, are there any other mechanisms as such that passing a motion like this puts in place? Does it necessitate a response from South Australia Police or indeed people like the Police Minister or Premier?
0: Well, that's certainly a matter for the Commissioner, Deputy and Government, Nikolai, but I guess what I will say to that is it's pretty difficult to ignore when the overwhelming majority of the workforce have no confidence in the leadership. And I would say to Government, the Commissioner and Deputy again, that they shouldn't ignore this. If they do, it's at their own peril.
1: Is there a risk that the relationship between the union and the leadership of South Australia Police now will deteriorate to the point where you're not going to be able to work together on anything?
0: No, the professional obligations still remain between the Police Association, SAPOL leadership and government. Today's vote of no confidence is driven by the delegates who represent the workforce. We will continue to advocate for improved conditions, but they have spoken loud and clear and they are not comfortable. They are not happy. Morale is low and the delegates have passed the vote of no confidence.
1: And just finally, if you don't get a response that you see as appropriate, is there the potential that you could further escalate action? I mean, do you go to stop work or look at officers going on strike?
0: Well, Nikolai, that's a significant step. What we're focused on today was providing our delegates with the voice of the membership. They've spoken loud and clear. They have no confidence in the current leadership to move through SAPOL's next phase of reform. We would like to see changes, but as for next steps, that's a matter to see what occurs in due course.
1: Wade Burns, thank you.
0: Thank you.
1: The President of the SA Police Association. As I mentioned, we did ask the Commissioner, Grant Stevens, to join us this afternoon. He was unavailable, provided a statement saying, quote, "I'm aware of the step taken by the Police Association. I've spoken to the Premier. He has told me and stated publicly that the Deputy Commissioner, Linda Williams, and I have his full support and confidence. The police union's step is disappointing because while the delegates have expressed their opinion, it is not reflective of the daily feedback I receive through my constant interaction with officers on the front line. The reality is most crime in South Australia is down and the public confidence in South Australia police remains high. This fact is also reflected in the constant interaction I have with the public. Significantly, SAPOL resources are at historic record levels, are continuing to increase. SAPOL is currently the only jurisdiction that is full establishment, that does not happen by accident, and goes on to detail the fact that 750 new positions have been funded, but does say in the statement there is more to do. Grant Stevens says, quote, "I have previously publicly acknowledged there are challenges in attracting officers to some regional locations. I'm committed to finding sustainable solutions and boosting numbers in country areas. Last week, I announced significant changes to our policing model in response to concerns identified by the workforce, and many other initiatives are being developed and implemented that will reduce demands on frontline officers." So that's some of the statement provided by the Police Commissioner, Grant Stevens. We did also ask the Premier, Peter Malinauskas, and the Police Minister as well to join us. Neither were available. The Premier was asked about this situation at a press conference before the vote took place this afternoon. Here's what he said on that front.
2: The police union is an independent organisation and they will do what they see is appropriate. From my perspective, as Premier of the State, I am very grateful for the work that Grant Stevens has done in South Australian Police over decades. I think he's a strong, exceptionally competent leader of the South Australian Police Force. And look at it objectively. Look at South Australian crime rates relative to the rest of the country. They are demonstrably lower. And that in no small part is because of the leadership at SAPOL, chief amongst them, the Commissioner of Police. So the South Australian Government thanks Commissioner Stevens for the service that he's provided our community over decades, including as Commissioner of Police, and I hope he's able to continue in that role for some time to come.
1: That's the Premier, Peter Malinauskas. 17 past five is the time. Up next, the latest on the ongoing investigation into the fatal plane crash at Parafield Airport in April.
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7: You're with Nicolai Bailhards for Everything Adelaide. 891. ABC Adelaide.
1: The plane crash at Parafield Airport that killed two people and injured a number of others may have been caused by equipment failure. That's part of an interim update to the investigation that's being undertaken by the Australian Transport Safety Bureau. Angus Mitchell is the Chief Commissioner of the Transport Safety Bureau and is with us this afternoon. Angus, thank you for your time.
8: You're welcome. Thank you for having me.
1: What can you tell us about the concerns of the nose landing gear?
8: Absolutely. Well, this, as many of your listeners will remember, this occurred only 8 weeks ago. So this was a very tragic set of circumstances where a young pilot and a young pilot instructor lost their lives. And really, this occurred only 46 seconds after they took off, so very early in the flight. Now, we've released a preliminary report today, and that has been primarily to give exposure of what we have found so far. And one of the things that we found in that wreckage was what is known as an actuator rod. Now, this is a rod that sits within the nose landing gear. So that's the nose wheel up the front of the plane. When it retracts, this is the rod that actually retracts it and then extends the gear. What we have found, and what certainly has happened in the past, a failure of this component then has the potential to interfere with the rudder controls. So we know that the failure occurred. We know that in the seconds after takeoff, there was quite a significant yaw to the left. So it's the aircraft yawed and then started banking to the left and continued around until it impacted the classroom and the hangar. What is significant about today is that whilst this particular component has been subject to failures in the past, there has been a number of rectifications back when this was first identified, really sort of 10, 15 years ago. They were undertaken in this aircraft, but we've found potentially a different type of failure here, but it's quite likely then been part of that accident sequence. So it doesn't explain the entire accident sequence, but it certainly does explain part of what those pilots potentially had to deal with in what was a very critical phase of flight, and that's taking off. from, you know, under full power with both engines. So there's more work to do, and we certainly found some findings around the left engine not producing power or not under power at the time of the impact with the building. So there is some more work to understand exactly what's happened to that left engine, whether it's mechanical or whether it's been a human action after faced potentially with the first problem.
1: So are these concerns about this actuator rod linked to a particular manufacturer or model?
8: Well, it's certainly, we know it's in this particular aircraft, and this was what's known as a Diamond DA-42. There are around 600 of these aircraft that have been produced worldwide. They are very popular in, I guess, multi-engine training, and that's why quite often they are owned by training schools and flight schools for that reason. And they're, as I said, they're around the world. So at this stage, where more work is required to understand exactly why it fractured. Now, we know it was a fatigue fracture, so that gives us some of the clues, exactly the length of time that it needed to be in operation before that became a risk. That is more work ahead of us. We know in the past when this component has had suffered a fracture, it was actually due to an oversized, I guess, bearing or an oversized washer attached to it. Mm-hmm. Now, they had been replaced in the past, so it's likely to be a different cause in this instance, but we're still in the early stages of it. But, you know, as I said, 8 weeks in, this was quite significant enough for us to issue a safety advisory notice, is what we've done today.
1: And does that mean that these planes can no longer fly, or is it more alerting people to the fact that this is something that needs to be checked?
8: Probably more so the latter.
1: Yep.
8: That it is more around, this is possible, this is what has occurred here in Australia, you know, only 8 weeks ago. More work needs to be done. In terms of actually what needs to be done in the future to lessen the likelihood of this occurring and of it, you know, having the potential impact of loss of control, that requires more work. But, you know, we certainly don't ground aircraft based on concerns. We give out, the ATSB gives out the advice as early as we can. So armed with the knowledge of what has occurred, that this fracture has occurred and is likely to have played a role in the incident back on the 29th of April, that's the information today. Exactly what happens to make it safer in the future, well, that'll be a combination of our final report, but also action potentially by the manufacturer and potentially regulators around the world as well.
1: So you mentioned that obviously the investigation is continuing on. Does part of that also look at the question of if this has been flagged in the past, whether there could or should have been inspections that could have picked up any degradation in that piece?
8: Well, that's certainly a fairly standard part of an investigation process for us around, you know, whether these things could have been detected. Now, we do know that this particular part isn't subject to visual inspection, and just because of the nature of where it is and how it's retracted up into the landing gear may well make that very difficult. So it may well be, whether it's around manufacturing standards or whether it's around replacement cycles, there are a number of different scenarios that may play out here, and it's too early for us to speculate on that. Mm. So at this stage, it's more around, this is what we've found. This is the effect that a fracture, and when I say a fracture, it was a complete break, can have on rudder controls, and owners and operators need to be aware of that.
1: I come to this next point with a fair degree of sensitivity because, as you've said, this only happened recently. People, you know, lives were lost and families are still grieving. What have you been able to determine about things like the levels of experience when it comes to the instructor and the student, and whether or not human error may have played a role?
8: Well, again, I guess this is very much a standard part of any investigation, is mm-hmm. to understand not only mechanical factors, but human factors as well. Now, in this particular case, and I will say, the instructor was a level 2 instructor, which is the second highest grading of instructor, and was very experienced. So, you know, the hours and the experience level certainly allows us to comment on the experience of the instructor. The pilot under instruction had just received, you know, really only in the weeks before, their commercial pilot's license and did have a much lower, as you would expect, the degree of hours and was undergoing part of the training for multi-engine aircraft. Now, in terms of the human element, we do need to understand potentially what happened in that cockpit when faced with this fracture in the rod. We know that the instructor made a call 27 seconds after takeoff stating engine failure, and then we look at what we found with that left engine. And when we found the left engine, it wasn't producing power on impact, and the propeller blade was feathered. Now, feathering is done in the event that you have suffered an engine failure or you believe that that's occurred because you're trying to reduce the drag on that right side of the aircraft. So exactly what's occurred there, and I guess thinking ahead here, we are tearing down that left engine to try and understand, was there anything, any issues mechanically? But there's a bit more work for us to do there. And whether you actually suffer an engine failure in an engine or that's what you have perceived has occurred, the actions may look very similar in terms of reducing power and feathering that engine. So, look, there's human factors that we will need to examine, as there is with every investigation. But where they lead us at this point, it's too early for us to say.
1: It sounds like a huge deal of work has been undertaken already, and as you've indicated, a lot more to go. I guess a bit more broadly, how hard has it been to determine some of these things, given the damage that occurred as part of this incident?
8: Well, it's a very good point and very well taken. So it is difficult. We were faced with the investigators on site, were faced with what could only be described as catastrophic scenes inside that hangar. So not only had this plane passed through part of the building in a classroom first and in through the brick wall of the hangar, it was subject to a post-impact fire that was very intense. It also has effectively destroyed three other aircraft in that hangar as well. Not only was the impact and the fire, it's carbon fibre. A lot of the plane is a carbon fibre composite, so that releases very toxic, not only fumes at the time, but equally particles that need to be very carefully managed when accessing the site after a fire such as that. So trying to determine what was what in that hangar and then find this particular component and find that it had fractured is quite meticulous work. It's not the first time we've been faced with situations like this. This is any accident, particular aircraft accident impacting the ground is impacts with a lot of energy, and it makes it difficult for us. But that's, you know, it's part of, I guess, the skill set of our investigators is to be able to focus on certain components that they're looking for and determine quite quickly whether they're there, whether they're actually in working order, noting the significant damage that surrounds the entire scene. So yes, very challenging, but equally, it's something that they're well versed in having to deal with.
1: Just finally, on these aircraft that have been affected and that notice that you have issued, does that, just to kind of expand on what we were talking about earlier, does that mean that it is effectively at the discretion of flight training schools, for example, if they've got these planes, whether or not to ground them or to do that assessment and check whether there's been any degradation in that actuator rod?
8: It certainly is up to owners and operators, and whether they be individuals or flight training schools,
1: yep,
8: to use that information that we've given out today, how they feel it's best placed in their circumstances. And it may be different for different types of operators. But I guess the point behind what we released today is this is what we've found. We do know in the past that when faced with this situation, re-extending the landing gear has in the past led to a successful outcome, because the broken part of the rod is potentially then removed out of interference from the rudder control. So it may well be a combination of looking at that particular component in their own aircraft and or being aware that faced with the situation that these two pilots were, this is how it was successfully navigated in the past in terms of re-extending that landing gear. But again, we don't give, the ATSB isn't giving advice here around what should happen. It's around giving information as quickly as we can so that people are aware of what we've found.
1: Angus Mitchell, really appreciate your time this afternoon. Thank you so much.
8: You're welcome. Thank you.
1: Angus Mitchell, the Chief Commissioner of the Australian Transport Safety Bureau. So that interim report out, and no doubt we'll keep a very close eye on when the final report will be released. 5:30 is the time. Let's get the latest in news headlines. Jess Harmson. Jess, good afternoon.
9: Hey there, Nikolai. Ahead in ABC News, two dead seabirds have been collected and are being tested for the H5N1 bird flu virus in South Australia after the country's first confirmed cases of the deadly variant this week. The birds were found washed up on the shores of Fowler's Bay Beach on SA's west coast, 360 kilometres from the WA border. Federal Treasurer Jim Chalmers says today marks an important day for tax reform after Labor's deal with the Greens to pass changes to the capital gains tax discount and negative gearing. Under the agreement, self-managed super funds will be stopped from borrowing to purchase a house, and the inquiry into Labor's proposed overhaul of the NDIS has also been extended. And Port Adelaide Zach Butters says he won't make a decision about his future until the end of the year. Butters joined the Power in 2018 and is preparing for this season's second showdown against the Crows on Saturday night. Nikolai, I'll have more on these stories in the news at 7pm. And can I just add, I'm so glad I got through those because I left my glasses at home today. And I can barely see a thing.
1: And I think we can go behind the scenes a bit. I don't know how, when you print a script out, how to change the size of the font.
9: I don't either.
1: So it's not that big. So,
9: I mean, you saw me. I'm sitting here with them in and
1: out.
9: Should
1: have got the big magnifying glass. That probably would have just made things more complicated.
9: Normally, I'd have the flashlight on my phone to sort of see if I could get it to work. But anyway, we got there in the end.
1: Your superpowers never cease to amaze. Yes, thank you.
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10: Good afternoon, Doreen Tosato from ATM with Adelaide's latest traffic. Urgent electrical works for the moment in St Peter's Stephen Terrace near 6th Lane. Other than that, pretty drama-free at the moment around all the other majors, including the city and the parklands for the moment. Ongoing works, Keswick on South Road, speeds at 40 outbound. Same in Woodville South on Woodville Road. Both ways, Plimpton on Marion Road, Ottaway on Kapar Road and Gilman on Eastern Parade. Slow down for a speed camera at Dace Road, Ferreton Park and Croydon Park.
1: Thank you, Doreen Tosato from the Australian Traffic Network. It's 11.2 degrees in Adelaide at the moment. We're dropping down to an overnight low of 7 tonight before we head back up to a top of 16 tomorrow. And you, I know cut and paste sometimes is referenced when it comes to the weather, but really is. So the next 3 days are almost identical. 7 to 16 tomorrow, 7 to 16 Thursday, 8 to 16 on Friday. And 7 to 17 on Saturday. So a very strong period of stability at the moment. No rain forecast at the moment through until Sunday, but probably more likely at the start of next week. Given it's that far away, though, not a whole lot of certainty in that at the moment. So, but it looks like there could be more showers returning at the start of next week. Temperatures going up just a few degrees when we get a bit of that cloud cover coming in, if and when that's the case. But for the moment, really, you can get used to the same weather for the next 3-4 days. Thanks to Michael, who's been in touch on the text line, saying, is there a power outage at Aberfoyle Park at the moment? We have had a check. There are almost 2,900 homes without power in Aberfoyle Park at the moment. The cause of that is yet to be determined, but SA Power Networks crews are working on it, and it is expected that that power will be restored at 7pm tonight, so in just under an hour and a half's time. But we'll keep an eye on that, because that is not an insignificant amount of homes without power at the moment. So if you're in Aberfoyle Park with no power, you are not alone, and some surrounding suburbs as well. 26 to 6 is the time. Up next, now that the Federal Labor has done a deal with the Greens, how will things like capital gains tax reforms end up?
7: Sonia and Jules for breakfast.
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7: 891 ABC Adelaide. 891 ABC Adelaide with Nikolai Bailharts. Have your say. Call 1300 222 891.
1: Well, capital gains tax, negative gearing changes, they will pass Parliament this week. Labor has cut a deal with the Greens in the Senate. As part of that, the federal government has agreed to end an exemption that allowed self-managed superannuation funds to borrow money to invest in residential property. That's part of the detail of that agreement. So what are the ramifications for you now? Saul Eslake is independent economist. Saul, really good to talk to you this afternoon.
13: Thank you for having me on the program again, Nicolai.
1: Was your expectation that this would get through after some negotiations?
13: Well, the government needs the support of the Greens to get anything through the Senate that it can't agree on with the coalition, which it obviously can't on the tax measures. And it was always likely that the Greens would expect something in exchange for their support. They wanted the change that you just referred to, that is stopping people borrowing through self-managed superannuation funds to buy property. And they were also opposed to the grandfathering of the existing negative gearing and 50% capital gains tax discount on principle. And they would have liked to have seen that reversed, but the government wasn't going to give any ground on that because that would have been even more political poison for them than they've already sucked at. And the Greens are also opposed to many of the changes the government wants to make to the National Disability Insurance Scheme, but the government probably thinks that it can get the support of the coalition in the Senate for those, so they don't necessarily have to make concessions to the Greens on that. So with this change to remove the capacity going forward, it's grandfathered again, but going forward, people will not be able to borrow through their self-managed super funds to buy residential property. And the other changes that the government has proposed in the budget, as modified by the changes that the Prime Minister and the Treasurer announced last Thursday, for example, for startups and giving up on trying to tax discretionary testamentary trusts and retaining some of the special concessions for donations made out of capital gains to charities, which I think was probably an oversight on Treasury's part. With those changes, it looks as though the legislation will go through the Senate sometime either this week or next.
1: How big a deal is that change or amendment to the self-managed super funds? Do many people do that, to borrow money to buy property?
13: Well, I don't know exactly how many, but it's relatively small because the government had said this change will only raise an additional $50 million a year in revenue, which is not very much in the grand scheme of things. And of course, people who have entered into gearing arrangements through their self-managed super funds to buy residential properties won't be forced to sell them. They will continue to have the concessions that were there when they entered into those arrangements. It's just going forward, people won't be able to do it if they haven't done it already. And personally, and obviously there'll be a variety of opinions among your listeners about this, I don't see a problem with it. When that change was introduced, and I think it was probably by the Howard government, though I wouldn't swear to that, I put it on my personal list of the dopiest tax policy decisions of the last 20 years, because ordinary super funds are not allowed to do this. You know, if you're in an industry super fund or if you're in one of the retail super funds, they're not allowed to gear up to buy more shares than your contributions will allow them to do. And self-managed super funds aren't allowed to gear up to buy shares or commodities or any other kind of investment. It was only for residential property. Why would you want to give people an incentive to buy residential property, forcing up its price, rather than shares or any other kind of asset that might produce a return? And in particular, the requirement was that these be what are called non-recourse borrowings. That is, the lender would not be able to go after any other assets you might have if at some point you defaulted on the loan and the value of the property you bought was less than the outstanding mortgage. Now, bearing in mind that this was introduced some 15 or so years ago, it was just after the global financial crisis, which was brought on by non-recourse lending in the United States to people who didn't have much income or assets, the so-called subprime mortgages. Given what a disaster that turned out to be in the United States, allowing people to borrow in circumstances where the lender had no recourse to any income or assets other than the property on which the loan was secured, why would you want to encourage that sort of thing in Australia? And as I say, fortunately, it didn't become a widespread practice. No doubt there will be howls of protest from property interests that somehow this is damaging or adversely affecting, quote, mums and dads who want to get ahead, unquote. And whenever I hear that, I want to say, excuse me, ahead of whom are they trying to get ahead? And of course, the answer is their own children and grandchildren or their peers in other families. But, you know, you'll hear those howls of protests from property interests. But in this particular instance, it's a relatively small number, as I understand it.
1: So now that the dust has settled, to use a bit of a cliche, mm-hmm. I mean, there was a fair bit of concern raised, as you point to, more broadly about these changes, and it comes on a different number of different fronts, right? Some people were concerned that this was not clearly flagged or discussed, or mm-hmm. indeed was a broken promise, one of the arguments put forward. Do you think, what's your feeling about how the general population is looking at this now, and whether or not these changes, the negative gearing, the CGT discounts, are going to have a big impact?
13: Well, the government's paying a political price for having broken a promise. Mm-hmm.

tried to describe as non-core promises. And then, you know, Julia Gillard paid a very high political price for saying before the 2010 election there'd be no carbon tax under a government which she led, and then introducing one almost immediately after the election. And Tony Abbott said before the 2013 election that there'd be no cuts to education, health, the ABC or SBS, and then in his budget proceeded to do precisely that. But people do not like having governments break promises that they made. So you can understand the political reaction to that. In addition, the government hasn't done this time what Bob Hawke and Paul Keating did in the mid-1980s when they first introduced the capital gains tax and the fringe benefits tax and a whole range of other tax reforms, or what John Howard subsequently did after the 1998 election when he and Peter Costello were introducing the GST. They put out a consultation paper. They invited discussion on it, some of which surfaced problems with what the government had initially proposed that were ironed out before they put legislation to the parliament. And then in the case of the GST, they actually took it to an election. They'd say, do you want this? If you don't vote for us. And, you know, Howard only narrowly won, but having won a mandate for it, you know, the public accepted it, and he won the next two elections by bigger majorities than he won the 90s. So you can understand why people feel and why other political parties want to exploit the idea that this is a broken promise. Now, I don't care about that all that much because I'm interested in what I regard as good policy, and I don't have to get myself elected. You know, I would say now that the government has got a taste for breaking promises, I wish they would break the promise to keep shoveling $7 billion a year to Western Australia that they don't need. You know, that's another issue, but it's a promise they should never have made that I wish they would break. But in terms of the policy itself, you know, the main changes that have attracted a lot of attention are that these changes will reduce the demand for established housing, that is housing we've already got, from investors who in the last 20 years or so have accounted for about 30 to 35% of the demand for established properties. Now, they're not going to be there in the future in anything like the same degree because they're not getting tax breaks for it. And so that's probably going to result in house prices falling some, in addition, of course, to the impact that the three increases in interest rates have had on people's capacity to take out a loan in order to buy a property. So we will probably end up getting lower house prices. Another way of describing that is cheaper housing. And I've argued for, 40 years that the solution to the problem that housing has become increasingly expensive for a growing proportion of the Australian population, especially younger people, the solution to housing being too expensive is surely cheaper housing, in the same way that the solution to too expensive petrol or too expensive groceries is cheaper petrol or cheaper groceries, if you can find some way of bringing that about. And this is what that will do. The government hopes that by retaining concessions for investment in new builds, that is, if you buy a new property, that you will get negative gearing, you'll get the 50% capital gains tax discount. Maybe investors will switch their attention from established properties, which is where 80% of property investment goes at the moment, towards new builds, which of course would add to the supply of housing. That's something else that, you know, governments and most people want to happen. More houses, more supply would help also make housing more affordable. Now, there are also, of course, a whole raft of people who object to the idea that investments in other assets, be it shares or Bitcoin or commodities or people's own businesses, should be subject to similar tax arrangements that are now going to apply to residential property. And, you know, the reality is, when you look at the figures, that the concessional treatment of capital gains that we have had for the last 25 years and the way in which trusts have been used to distribute income to family members who aren't on the same tax rate as the person who generates most of the income in that family, they disproportionately benefit richer taxpayers and older taxpayers. So by scaling back some of those concessions, the government's argument is, and
I sympathise with this argument without agreeing with 100% of it, but the government's argument is that this will make the tax system fairer for younger people, and in particular people whose income comes in the form of wages and salaries. Because the fundamental question that the government's tax reforms are seeking to address is, why should someone who earns $150,000 or $100,000

0: in wages and salaries, or for that matter, in interest. Why should someone who does that pay less tax on that $100,000 or $150,000 than someone who earns it in capital gains or who gets it distributed to him or her through a discretionary trust?
1: Mm. That's all. Always appreciate your time. Thank you so much.
0: Thank you for having me, Nikolai.
1: Saul Eslake, independent economist. 14 to 6 is the time, 891 ABC Adelaide. In just a moment, you'll meet the first ever female captain of the Royal Adelaide Golf Club.
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5: 891 ABC Adelaide with Nikolai Bailharts. Have your say. Call 1-300-222-891.
1: The golf has becoming increasingly popular over recent years. More younger players taking up the sport. And, of course, there's been the growth of the more entertainment side of events, I should say, of events like LIV engaging more and more fans. But in the not-too-distant history, the game was a bit more of an exclusive undertaking. Women were often sidelined with limited membership or access to some golfing clubs. And it's a sign of how far things have come that this week the Royal Adelaide Golf Club has appointed its first ever female captain, Sarah Chia, who joins you now. Sarah, good afternoon to you and congratulations.
6: Thank you, Nicola.
1: What does the role of captain of the golf club entail?
6: So we're what they call a captain's club at Royal Adelaide. So our captain chairs the board of the club, leads the committee, effectively, I guess, leads the club for their term.
1: How significant is it in your eyes that you're the first female to hold this role?
6: Look, I guess in terms of the history of the club, it's significant. It's not really about a gender thing. I've been on the committee for 9 years now and had the chance to serve with some really good captains before me. So it means a lot to me in terms of I love the club. I love the game of golf, so it means a lot to me to be able to have this opportunity to serve the club for 2 more years.
1: How did you get involved? How did you move, I guess, from not only just playing but wanting to get into the leadership side of things?
6: So I probably was just, it happened to be in the right place at the right time in a way. I guess I started my journey in golf administration in 2015 when I was asked to fill a casual vacancy on the Golf South Australia board. And then from there, I joined just before that, I'd been asked if I wanted to put my hand up to join the Adelaide Golf Club Committee.
1: Sarah, we're having a little bit of trouble hearing you. I'm not sure what capacity you have to maybe move around a little bit or just try and get into a slightly different spot. We're just not getting great reception from you at the moment.
6: I'm in my car, but on the phone, so...
1: Yeah, that's all right. We'll persevere. Yep. What can you tell us about how access to golf and different facilities, I guess this is kind of a broader question, for women has been in terms of membership and accessibility, that side of things? How much has that changed over recent years?
6: Look, I think it's probably changed a fair bit over recent years. I mean, at Royal Adelaide, we have what we refer to as gender neutrality. So... if you're in one category of membership, you get the same rights as anyone else in that category of membership, regardless of gender. And I think probably more and more that's where golf clubs are moving. I mean, I think that there are still, you know, what people call traditional women's days and men's days, but I think there's been a lot of changes in golf through and in sport generally. I think through different measures that organisations like the Sports Commission have taken and the RNA and that type of thing, when it comes to golf, that means that I think golf overall is much more accessible than certainly, you know, 50 years ago, but certainly maybe even 10 years ago.
1: Sarah, we'll have to leave it there just because we don't have the best line with you, but really appreciate you taking the time to speak to us this afternoon. Thank you and congratulations again. Sarah Chia, who's the captain of the Royal Adelaide Golf Club, and as we say, the first woman to hold that role. It does feel like golf as a sport is well growing in popularity, but also you are, I feel like there's demographic shifts too. You feel like, anecdotally at least, more younger people are kind of getting involved as well. Maybe it's something that you've taken up or recently or something that you're interested in. I'd love to hear from you. 0467 922 891. 9 to 6 is the time on Drive on 891 ABC Adelaide. We'll find out what's coming up on evenings. Deb Tribe will bring you evenings very soon. But once again, just need to say, not Rick Rolling you. This is Rick Astley, though.

0: Rick Astley with Never Gonna Give You Up on 891 ABC Adelaide. 5 to 6 is the time. Just a reminder, there are just under 3,000 homes without power in Aberfoyle Park. Cherry Gardens, Flagstaff Hill as well. SA Power Networks are working on the issue. They do say that power is expected to be restored around 7, so just over an hour's time. Just a couple of final thoughts for you from you on the data centre front. That's something we spent a bit of time talking about this afternoon. And whether or not you feel they should be built here in South Australia, we've seen the government introduce a data centre strategy, which is trying to put some controls around how they're built, if they are to be built. Mandy says, are the data centres specifically for Australians to benefit, or will it be America and tech billionaires benefiting? The huge amounts of water needed for them concerns me, especially since we're often dealing with droughts. And Rosie too has some concerns, saying they're a scourge on the environment, noisy, hot, water and energy hungry, and take up a lot of land as well. So just some more of your thoughts on that. Now, Deb Tribe is with us because... Deb, you'll be bringing us evenings.
1: I will. I have not been in the chair for a while, just for the night.
0: Yep.
1: Spence, we'll be back with you tomorrow, but I'm very much looking forward to having an hour to luxuriate in the blockbuster quiz.
0: Yeah. So are you going to – how are you approaching this? Are you going to apply the weekends?
1: No way.
0: Rules?
1: No. No way. This is 5 categories and lots of chatting. I hope. So
0: yeah, yeah.
1: I'd encourage you to ring. If you're a regular Saturday quizster, have a go at the Blockbuster
0: absolutely.
1: Quiz. I'd love to talk to you tonight. We are going to pick up the whole issue of paraquat, which is there's been a ruling on today, and we'll take a look at that. We're also going to investigate AI. I feel like investigating AI is really so in the past now because it's in our everyday life all the time now. But Anna Goldsworthy, who is a concert pianist, an author, a dean of music at the Adelaide University, has written an essay on AI. So I'm interesting to find out how positive or otherwise that is, particularly from an artistic perspective.
0: Yeah, well, there was that. I think this has happened a couple of times. It was it feels like it was maybe last year. It could have even been the year before, where a number of authors were really worried that their texts had been used by the AI models to learn. And then, of course, I mean, you could argue pretty much that's, well, it's getting kind of close to plagiarism or copyright infringement, if nothing else. And it's happening with musicians as well, where a whole range of, I think Darren Hayes from
1: Savage Garden
0: put a thing up recently saying, I found out that a whole group of Savage Garden songs have been fed into these models that then you say, oh, please write me a pop song in the style of Savage Garden. And it does
1: off it goes.
0: Just that. Yeah.
1: And maybe our voices right now are being used for something that we don't know about.
0: Mm.
1: It's there. I can't make an appointment anywhere without getting an AI chatbot that really is no help at all at the end of the line. So any business that's thinking of getting one, please don't. And very excited at the end of the program to be speaking to a fantastic person in former Socceroo, Craig Foster.
0: Oh,
1: and
0: wow, yeah.
1: On why he might be changing his name next month.
0: Okay.
1: Mm.
0: And should we just mention quickly tomorrow, of course, we'll be talking movies.
1: We will be. We
0: should
1: will
0: we
1: talk be talking
0: about,
1: movies.
0: Should we reveal what we're going to talk
1: yes,
0: about?
1: Yes, why not?
0: Yeah.
1: Toy Story 5.
0: Which has been, if nothing else, huge at the box office, right? Massive.
1: Massive. $250 million to make it. It's already banked about $320 million in gross. So it's doing extremely well. And what can you do? You've got to talk about the best and worst animated films tomorrow on Drive. So have a think. There are so many of them, but they're absolute gold standard animated film, or the ones that you wish they'd never made.
0: The best of the best.
1: Yes.
0: And Deb will be bringing you the best of the best this evening. Do get in touch to take part in the Blockbuster Quiz. That'll be a great fun. Deb Tribe in the chair bringing you evenings tonight. Again, heading for a pretty cool night overnight, dropping back down to 7 and up to 16 tomorrow, and a steady run of days from there. Thanks for coming in today. We'll do it again tomorrow. Time for the news. It's 6.
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4: ABC News with Isabel Damon. Good evening. Testing is still underway on two dead seabirds that washed up on the shores of Fowler's Bay Beach on SA's west coast, 360 kilometres from the WA border. They're being tested for the H5N1 bird flu virus. WA's recorded the country's first two cases of the deadly variant in the past week. It's led to an increase in reports of dead or unwell birds across Western Australia, and several samples have been sent for further testing. Federal Agriculture Minister Julie Collins says the government's next steps in responding to the detection of the deadly strain will be determined by experts and further test results.
5: Our technical experts continue to meet on a regular basis and will guide the next steps in our response as more information, such as testing results, becomes available.
4: SA Police Association delegates have passed a no-confidence motion in Commissioner Grant Stevens and Deputy Commissioner Linda Williams. The association says it represents more than 95% of sworn SA police officers. Today, more than 50 delegates attended a meeting to address concerns regarding workforce conditions. President Wade Burns says delegates will no longer tolerate failures in the system, including the district policing model.
6: The district policing model has not delivered what it was intended to do. Our members are working harder than ever before. Their working conditions have deteriorated. Resignations are on the up. We're seeing more police officers leave the occupation of policing to pursue other careers than previously we would have seen.
4: In a statement, Commissioner Grant Stevens, who's been in the top job since 2015, says he's disappointed at the union's move, adding it doesn't reflect the feedback he receives from officers on the front line. Mr. Stevens says he's previously acknowledged challenges and changes to the policing model are underway. A manslaughter charge against a woman accused of repeatedly encouraging her partner to kill himself has been upgraded to murder. 34-year-old Jacinta Andrews of Renown Park was charged with the manslaughter of her partner, who died in March 2023. However, a prosecutor has told the Adelaide Magistrates Court they'll be proceeding with a murder charge with manslaughter an alternative. And if you or someone you know needs help, you can call Lifeline on 13 11 14. Federal Treasurer Jim Chalmers says today marks an important day for tax reform following Labor's deal with the Greens to pass changes to the capital gains tax discount and negative gearing. Under the agreement, self-managed super funds will be stopped from borrowing to purchase housing, and the inquiry into Labor's proposed overhaul to the NDIS has also been extended. Mr. Chalmers says economic reform is needed.
7: This is a really important day for tax reform in this country. Securing the agreement of the Parliament for our tax reforms means that we are now putting the core elements of those reforms in place.
4: Federal Opposition Leader Angus Taylor has avoided multiple questions about whether he supports multiculturalism in Australia. During her National Press Club address last week, One Nation leader Pauline Hanson said she believes the nation must be monocultural. Today, Mr. Taylor did not directly respond to questions on whether he also believes in a monocultural Australia. Instead, he says he doesn't want to discriminate based on race or religion, but on whether people meet Australian values.
8: We want to see all Australians signing up to those values, and if someone comes to this country or wants to come to this country who does not share those values, they shouldn't come. If someone is here and on a visa and not a citizen, they should go.
4: To the AFL, Port Adelaide's Zach Butters says he won't make a decision about his future until the end of the year. Butters is preparing for this season's second showdown against the Crows on Saturday night. He says he loves playing footy with the power.
9: Yeah, obviously the rounds are counting down now towards the end of the season, so it gets closer and closer, but for mine, nothing's really changed. I'll still make my decision at the end of the year and sit down with the club and my manager, and then, and yeah, that will still be the end goal for me.
4: South Australia's weather now, isolated showers near southern coastal districts. West to northwesterly winds in the far southeast, tending light and variable elsewhere. For tomorrow, Port Lincoln 17, mostly sunny. Port Pirie 17, partly cloudy. Renmark 16, morning frost, then mostly sunny. Mount Gambier 16 degrees with a shower or two. Adelaide down to 7 degrees overnight before a sunny day with a top of 16 expected tomorrow. Thursday and Friday, 16 degrees, partly cloudy. Saturday and Sunday, 17, partly cloudy. Monday, a top of 18 degrees with a shower or two. Tuesday, 17 and showers. 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
10: Good evening and welcome to PM. I'm Samantha Donovan, coming to you from the lands of the Wurundjeri people of the Kulin Nation in Melbourne. Tonight, Labor does a deal with the Greens to get its tax changes through Parliament later this week. Also, will anyone challenge Andy Burnham to be the UK's next Prime Minister? And Australians leaving the capital cities in record numbers for life in the regions.
11: We lived in a two-bedroom house with four kids in Fitzroy North. Moving here to a four-bedroom house that has two living spaces has been really good, and a big and outdoor grass. Area. Yeah, the kids really want to grass, so that's been really nice to be able to have some space.
10: First this evening, the federal government's proposed tax changes are expected to pass Parliament on Thursday after the Greens agreed to support the measures with some amendments. In return for their support, the Greens also got the government to agree to a further 8-week inquiry into its proposed changes to the National Disability Insurance Scheme. Rachel Hayter reports.
12: Labor's controversial tax overhaul announced in the May budget now has the support it needs from the Greens to pass the federal parliament this week. The Treasurer Jim Chalmers acknowledging it's been a hard road.
7: This is a really important day for tax reform in this country. Today we make progress on the difficult but necessary reforms which have been in the too hard basket for too long in Australia.
12: The bill replaces the 50% capital gains tax discount with a discount based on inflation and a minimum 30% tax rate on capital gains, and limits negative gearing on residential property to new builds only. It's designed to make it easier for first home buyers to get into the housing market. The Prime Minister Anthony Albanese is framing the reform as a win for the average Australian worker over the rich investor.
13: Our tax reforms will give better alignment for income earned from work with income earned from assets and wealth. Most Australians have nothing to sell but their time, nothing to give but their hard work.
12: The opposition leader, Angus Taylor, holds a different economic worldview.
14: Aspiration matters. That's how you get rising incomes. That's how you get an economy that delivers that opportunity for Australians that we've all come to take for granted until now.
12: He's reiterating his vow to reverse the changes under any future coalition government.
14: We will axe these toxic taxes.
12: The Shadow Treasurer Tim Wilson is questioning the deal Labor's cut with the Greens to ensure the passage of this legislation in the Senate, which is expected to happen on Thursday.
15: The question for the Australian people is to understand the full consequences of the dodgy, dishonest and dangerous deal with the Greens.
12: The Greens have secured an amendment to the bill which would stop people from using self-managed superannuation funds to borrow money to invest in residential property and avoid the capital gains tax increase. The CEO of the Self-Managed Superannuation Funds Association is Peter Burgess.
16: We're disappointed that the government has given in to the Greens' demands here. These rules have been in place now for almost two decades, so they are a very settled piece of policy. They have been the subject of a number of reviews over that journey, and those reviews have found no evidence of systemic risk that these type of rules create for the superannuation system or for the broader housing market.
12: Peter, how many people will this amendment impact?
16: There's around $80 billion invested in these type of loans. So they're called limited recourse borrowing arrangements. There's about $80 billion. That's not just residential property. That also includes things like commercial property and equity investments in there as well. It represents less than 1% of residential borrowing in this country. So, you know, we think it's a stretch.
12: The deal with the Greens also involves an extension of an inquiry into the federal government's proposed overhaul of the National Disability Insurance Scheme for another 8 weeks. The party's disability spokesman is Senator Jordan Steele John.
17: This additional inquiry will grant more time for disabled people and our families to continue to have our voices heard. We will be voting against this bill.
12: But the Health Minister, Mark Butler, insists the cost of the disability scheme must be reined in quickly.
18: We think reform is urgent and needs to be considered by the Parliament immediately after this report is delivered on the 14th of August.
12: The federal government's tax changes will come into effect from July 2027.
10: Rachel Hayter. Well, will a contest decide the next leader of the UK, or will Andy Burnham simply be installed as the new Prime Minister? That question remains open a day after Sir Keir Starmer announced his resignation. So far, only Mr Burnham, the new Labour MP for the Northern England seat of Makerfield, has put his hand up for the top job. Senior correspondent Barbara Miller has more.
19: Politics is a tough business. Just hours after the UK Prime Minister Keir Starmer announced his resignation, the Postal Service, the Royal Mail, was having a laugh at his expense, with a post encouraging people to remember to redirect their mail if moving home. For life's unexpected moves, the slogan reads, printed across a photo of 10 Downing Street. Across town, the man hoping to move into that central London address was arriving by train to be sworn in. Andy Burnham was still getting used to his new job title as MP for Makerfield and not Mayor of Greater Manchester.
20: My priority today is to become sworn in as the Mayor, as the MP for Makerfield.
19: Mr Burnham wasn't too keen to take questions, but confirmed he does want to be Britain's next Prime Minister.
20: I will put myself forward in the process that will soon be underway.
19: So far, he's the only person who's declared an interest in becoming Prime Minister and is thought to have the support of around half of Labour's more than 400 MPs. The recently resigned

0: after the 7 o'clock news. And from 8 until 9, we're going to explore the threat and the promise of artificial intelligence. Are you welcoming of AI, or are you a bit scared by it like I am? And we'll also hear about the results of a ruling today on the chemical paraquat. Have you come into contact with it? Do you have a view on it? Love to hear from you. And after 9 tonight, I'm very excited to talk to Craig Foster, former Socceroo, human rights advocate and Dry July ambassador, on why he's up for a name change next month. So do stay tuned for all of that ahead. It is 23 minutes to 7 o'clock. Let's have a look at some of the stories that have been covered today. This morning on Breakfast, Sonia Feldhoff and Jules Schiller spoke to Premier Peter Malinauskas about the launch today of the state government's strategy to capitalise on the generational economic opportunity presented by data centres. These data centres, of course, underpin the artificial intelligence boom by providing the computing power that AI models need to operate. And the government's data centre strategy sets out a plan which the Premier says will ensure responsible data centre development whilst safeguarding our state's interests. Here are some of what Premier Peter Malinauskas had to say.
1: What we have been doing behind the scenes now for the better part of 18 months is developing a comprehensive policy, a strategy about how we embrace this opportunity so that it advances our living standards, but at the same time does it in a way that is sustainable, consistent with our interests around the energy use and the electricity market and water use, but also is here to improve standard of living and create an economic opportunity rather than being at the expense of it.
2: Premier, would that mean that data centres would have to provide their own power source in the form of renewable energy, or come up with a strategy to use water that doesn't take it away from, you know, other South Australians?
1: The short answer is yes, but it's a bit more nuanced than that, Jules, for a few reasons. One, in respect to the water use, the technology around data centres, particularly the type of data centres that would likely be built in South Australia, because they vary depending on what the use of the data centre is. But for the type that is particularly advantageous for our state, when it comes to water use, the technology has advanced dramatically to reduce the dependence on substantial fresh water supplies. And so that can be accounted for, and there are a number of options there that are straight up and down that we can regulate. In respect to energy use, there are a number of options here, but put simply, what we don't want is someone with a 500 megawatt data centre, and just to put that in a bit of context for your listeners, peak energy demand in South Australia when everyone's working and the air conditions are pumping and it's a really hot day is somewhere in the order of 3,200, 3,400 megawatts. So 500 megawatt data centre would be a huge quantum of energy. Now, if someone comes along and says, look, we've got a 500 megawatt data centre we want to build in South Australia, we don't want a situation where they plug in day one and all of a sudden that 500 megawatts isn't accounted for. That is to say, we haven't seen the new generation come online. Well, that's one thing that our proposed legislation would seek to address.
0: That was Premier Peter Malinauskas this morning, and Shadow Energy Minister Ben Hood rang through and had this to say.
3: It's important to know how much and from where in a dry year, does a data centre come first or a farmer? I think the second is also who pays. Now, New South Wales has some guidelines that have been out for consultation where the government says operators should fund the infrastructure for their own projects so it doesn't land on household bills. So will it be the same here, or will South Australians have to pay? And the third, of course, is keeping the lights on. These large-scale AI data centres and the compute runs flat out around the clock. You can't switch it off. So when the wind drops and we're adding a gigawatt of demand, just as Torrens Island V is about to shut down in 2028, what is the firming power for the grid and what's going to hold that system up? So we'll wait and see this legislation and hope those questions will be answered, and we'll see this opportunity for South Australia.
0: On this issue on the text line, which is 0467922891, Leon from Highgate says, no data centres, please. And this texter says, really? 18 months behind the scenes on data policy? What rubbish. Release all cabinet documents to prove your 18 months. Thank you very much for that. And I would like to let you know, if you are listening in Adelaide at the moment, thank you to the texter who let us know that there is a crash at the intersection of Cheltenham Parade and St Clair Avenue. The road is currently closed in direction from Torrens to Port Road, so do be aware of that if you are driving at the moment. Thanks for letting us know. And as we always say, if you see anything where you are, please let us know. The number is 1300 222 891, then we can let everybody know. Deb Tribe with you on the evening show tonight, just for one night, for Spence Denny. We're having a look at some of the stories of the day. And of course, bird flu is one of them. Two dead sub-Antarctic seabirds have been found in South Australia.

0: in Western Australia. The dead seabirds are being tested by authorities with results to be determined in the coming days. On Mornings, Rory McLaren spoke with Wayne Boardman, Associate Professor in Wildlife Health at Adelaide University and a wildlife vet, about the impact of the deadly bird flu on fur seals and sea lions.
1: When it comes to this strain of bird flu, why are fur seals and sea lions at risk as well?
2: We're not entirely sure why those particular animals are particularly susceptible, but we believe it's really related to the fact that they're closely related to in their activities and movements to the seabirds and shorebirds that might be carrying the virus. So it's likely that the birds are going and coming in contact with very close contact with some of these sea lion and fur seal colonies, and therefore they just seem to be a bit more susceptible to the virus than other species, and we're not entirely sure why that is.
1: How concerned are you by the progression of this strain of the virus?
2: Not unusual to see dead birds on beaches at different times, but what we're going to be concerned about is the clusters of dead birds that might be seen more and more often. And I'm greatly concerned that we're going to see the progression of the disease across east. And my biggest concerns is really for the conservation of the Australian sea lions, which we know are most likely to be very susceptible to the virus. And we have a very small population, really, 10 to 12,000 if we're lucky. They've also been impinged by the algal bloom issue, which means there's less fish. So probably nutritionally, they're not at the highest level. So the ability to fight off infection might be more tricky.
0: That was Wayne Boardman, Associate Professor in Wildlife Health at Adelaide University, talking with Rory McLaren this morning about this deadly, unfortunately, H5N1 bird flu virus, which has now made its way to Australia. Deb Tribe with you on 891 ABC Adelaide, across Broken Hill and in the Northern Territory, 105.7. Great to be with you. Don't forget to ring in. Love to hear your voice on 1300 222 891. In afternoon, Joe Laverty spoke with Warren Roberts, founder and CEO of Living Legacy Forest, about turning human remains into compostable material. But the process isn't quite as straightforward as you might think.
3: It's essentially the process where a person's ashes or body are turned into nutrients that a plant or a tree can grow from.
4: There must be some kind of in-between death and nutrients that you can put a plant or scatter on the lawn. So what is that process?
3: Well, for the human body, when it decomposes, it can create enough methane to kill a tree, because it creates hundreds of litres of methane. So it actually can be harmful to trees. That's why you don't see many natural burial forests. I think natural burial's amazing, big advocate of it. But natural burial in forests is very challenging for that reason. And with cremated remains have the same pH as bleach and oven cleaner, and they contain a cup of salt, which is also very bad for plant and in soil health. So the living legacy process, we use microorganisms to transform the pH and salt content of ashes into a nutrient form that allows the ashes to actually help a plant grow, so that you can become the flowers and create a beautiful garden. And instead of people bringing cut flowers to your grave, you actually become the flowers and you create a point of beauty for people to remember you by.
4: Can you explain the process that happens between death and becoming a beautiful flower?
3: Good question. So when someone dies, 70% of Australians choose cremation. So when they die, if they choose cremation, We take those ashes and we use an organic process that essentially uses a type of soil microbe that can digest and convert the ashes into nutrients like nitrogen and potassium over a period of years. So we put this treatment in the soil with the plant, and then as the microbes convert the ashes into nitrogen and potassium, that helps it grow. And then you become the flower, you create the air that we breathe, and you create a positive legacy.
4: How long does it

0: take from ashes to being able to scatter it, knowing that it's nutrient dense and good for the plant?
1: About 24 hours. So you can bring in the ashes the day before the ceremony, and then we'll have the hole and the plants and the flower garden prepared. And then we treat the ashes. We add the ashes with the treatment into the ground. We put the flowers on top, and then a plaque. And then at the end of the, and then sometimes people will plant handwritten notes with the ashes as part of the ceremony. And then everyone takes turns watering the flowers as the end of the ceremony. And then you can come back, and every year there's flowers to greet you.
2: That sounds fantastic. Joe Laverty speaking with Warren Roberts, founder and CEO of Living Legacy Forest. Deb Tribe with you this evening, 13 minutes away from 7. Just coming back to the whole issue of data centres, thank you to Sheila who sent a text saying, Premier talked about 500 megawatt data centres. The approved IREN data centre in Bundy in the Mid-North is 800 megawatts. So what measures are in place now, not in the future, asks Sheila, which is backed up by another text saying this new one he's talking about is 850 megawatts, half of South Australia's needs every day. Thanks very much for your text. Keep them coming on 0467 922 891. We'll come back with more news of the day in just a moment. It's 12 minutes to 7.
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6: 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We want people having information available to them.
3: 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Welcome to Evenings with Deb Tribe. 891 ABC Adelaide, South Australia and Broken Hill.
2: We are just taking a look at some of the big stories of the day, just to bring you up to speed in case you haven't caught up on them. And thank you very much to Carolyn. Lovely to receive a text from you. And to Vic, says a bird in the hand makes it hard to blow your nose. Thank you, Vic. And thanks to Chris on Yorks, who says, just had to let you know before you came on, I played We Can Get Together, which the ABC band did in 2023. Says I play it often as I think it's better than the Flowers version, even with Jules singing. It's my regular all-time favourite. Chris, I'm so pleased to hear that. If you can ever find the ABC band, we're not really a band. We get together once a year for a couple of hours. We've done some songs. Have a look online. Let me know what you think. I can't imagine you being as big a fan as Chris. At 10 minutes to 7, let's take a look at the very important police union vote of no confidence. In an unprecedented move, the South Australian Police Association delegates today passed a no confidence motion in Commissioner Grant Stevens and Deputy Commissioner Linda Williams. The association says it represents more than 95% of sworn South Australian police officers. A little earlier on the Drive program this evening, Nikolai Bailhart spoke to the president of the Police Association, Wade Burns, about why his members are unhappy with SAPOL's leadership.
7: Delegates today met, discussed and debated a range of issues relating to operational performance, organisational reform, workforce conditions, leadership, a sense of fatigue, morale, and so on. And delegates during that meeting took the action of passing a vote of no confidence. And simply, delegates indicated that they've lost confidence in the Commissioner and Deputy Commissioner to lead SAPOL through its next phase of reform and to restore workforce confidence. There's been an erosion of conditions over the last number of years. We've seen the DPM failure, we've seen excessive administrative and HR bureaucracy, and we've seen a sustained workforce decline in morale. Resignations as a percentage of total separations has increased. And delegates really, they can't tolerate the status quo. I guess, to use a football analogy, Commissioner Stevens has lost the players. And when you lose the players and don't address it, morale goes through the floor.
8: We did ask to speak with the Commissioner. He was unavailable. He did provide a statement, or South Australia Police provided a statement. One of the points made in that statement says, while delegates have expressed their opinion, this is not reflective of the daily feedback I, as Grant Stevens, receive through constant interaction with officers on the front line. How can you explain that difference?
7: I have seen that statement, and by making that statement, the Police Commissioner is really claiming that association delegates aren't representative. He knows that's not true. Grant Stevens knows that that's not the case. And quite frankly, the arrogance of that statement has further infuriated members. Really, it was a dishonest statement because we know full well that delegates are representative of the workforce. And it's important to note, Nikolai, that I guess the irony of that statement is that one of the discussion points during the delegates meeting today is that the commissioner was completely out of touch with the reality of the overwhelming majority of his workforce. And that statement really just further demonstrates that exact point.
8: Now that this motion has been passed, are you asking the commissioner and or deputy commissioner to stand down?
7: I think, Nikolai, it's not my place to call for someone's professional resignation, and that's not what delegates have instructed me to do. Delegates today have passed a vote of no confidence, and they've put the ball in the commissioner and deputy commissioner's court, and that's really where it currently rests. That's a matter for the commissioner and deputy in government.
2: That was Wade Burns talking earlier on the Drive program with Nikolai Bailharts. He's the president of the Police Association. And I would like to add that the Premier did say he's grateful for Grant Stevens' years of service within South Australia Police and added that Commissioner Stevens is strong and exceptionally competent, and he hopes that Mr. Stevens continues in the role for some time to come. It is 7 minutes away from seven here on 891 ABC Adelaide across South Australia and Broken Hill, and in the Northern Territory in Darwin on 105.7. Great to have your company this Tuesday evening. Spence will be back with you tomorrow. And let's look at the World Cup. It was a day when two of football's powerhouses, France and Argentina, secured their places in the knockout stage of the World Cup. And Lionel Messi further cemented his place as one of the greatest players the game has seen. Here's ABC Sports' Ned Hall with a wrap of day 12 of the FIFA World Cup.
4: Ned Hall here with you with your wrap of day 12 of the FIFA World Cup, which been a day for the superstars to show their worth on the big stage. And it was the most super of all the stars, Lionel Messi, who kicked the day off. He scored twice as Argentina brushed Austria aside. The first of his two goals saw him move clear of German Miroslav Klose to be the top World Cup goalscorer of all time. Messi had missed a penalty, which would have been the record breaker, but that miss also denied him the chance to record back-to-back hat-tricks of the tournament. However, he's now scored in six consecutive World Cup matches, joining greats of the game Just Fontaine of France and Jairzinho of Brazil. Nobody has scored in seven straight. Argentina will face Jordan in their final group stage match. Not bad for a player who 10 years ago retired from international football. After losing the Copa American final and a fourth major final loss in 9 years, he'd had enough of the heartache. Since being persuaded to return, the Albiceleste has won the last two Copa Americas and Messi led them to the World Cup win in 2022. He could have called it a day then, but when you see how he's playing now, you genuinely wouldn't rule him out going around again in 4 years' time. Incidentally, he turns 39 2 days from today. His record of 17 World Cup goals might not last long, though, because after Messi left the stage, France and their captain, Kylian Mbappe, stepped up.
9: Interchanging of the French players as well. Mbappe hits it! Oh, what a strike! He said yesterday, we are writing the pages of history here. Well, he's blazing a trail of his own.
4: The exhilarating French skipper scored a brace of his own against an outmatched Iraq side under former Socceroos boss Graham Arnold. This is Mbappe's third World Cup, and he now sits on 16 World Cup goals, two behind Messi and level with the previous mark from Klose. The game in Philadelphia was also the first match of the tournament to be interrupted by the weather. The home of the Philly Eagles has no roof and was deserted during the torrential rain with a two-hour delay before the second half got underway. So France and Argentina's talismen did their job and sent their team through to the round of 32. Next, it was time for Erling Haaland to try and do the same for Norway in their highly entertaining clash with Senegal. And guess what? He did.
10: Berger, it's a really nice ball. Pedersen across goal. Nusa going in there. Haaland couldn't take it either. Now Haaland! Simply no stopping. stopping him.

0: commentary there courtesy of SBS, where you'll find all the matches through this World Cup. Senegal gifted a couple of goals to Norway and kept fighting before eventually going down 3-2. Norway will play off against France in the final group stage match to see who wins out from the group. And you'll hear plenty of this through the tournament.
1: Man, man, man!

0: That's not a Viking clap, that's a Viking row. With incredible coordination, the red-shirted Norwegian fans row to the beat, and it looks like that beat may go on for a while yet. None of the big names or superstars were on show in the final match of the day, but a decent contest as Algeria came from a goal down to beat Jordan 2-1. Day 13 will see another of the big names first up, with Cristiano Ronaldo leading Portugal against Uzbekistan before England takes on Ghana. Can Harry Kane deliver for England and stay in one of the most intriguing golden boot races we've ever seen? Messi's on 5, Mbappe and Haaland are on 4. Kane kicked off with 2 goals in England's opener. Then it's Panama up against Croatia and Colombia against DRC Congo to round things off in Guadalajara.
1: ABC Sports' Ned Hall there with a wrap of Day 12 of the FIFA World Cup. We are approaching the 7 o'clock news, and after that we are playing the Blockbuster Quiz. So if you've always wanted to play a quiz or just say hello, let me know what you're up to tonight, where you're calling from. I would love to hear from you. The number you need is 1-300-222-891. Make a note of it somewhere. Pop it in your smartphone, 1-300-222-891. I'm really looking forward to being a part of the Blockbuster Quiz tonight instead of listening at home as I do most nights. Coming back to the issue of data centres, thank you to Leon. Says if the Premier really cares about young kids using the internet, he should be against data centres because they're promoting the use of the internet. I think the internet is here to stay, like it or lump it, but I love to get your texts as well. So ring now for the Blockbuster Quiz. Love you to be in the queue. 1-300-222-891.
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3: James Vlasakis pleaded guilty to 4 of the Bodies in the Barrels murders. The state's highest court has lifted a 25-year-old suppression on his image.
2: 891. ABC Adelaide.

Did you belt it out? I hope so. I did a little bit of belting, but thought I better, you know, pull my head in because I've got a couple of, well, an hour and a half to talk on the radio. But yeah, great song, says this texter. Frosty says, hello, Frosty. The original is the best. Alex Smith lives in London, I believe. Gloria Jones' version of Tainted Love is also the best. A little bit of belting, but thought I better, you know, pull my head in because I've got a couple of, well, an hour and a half to talk on the radio. But yeah, great song, says this texter. Frosty says, hello, Frosty. The original is the best. Alex Smith lives in London, I believe. Gloria Jones' version of Tainted Love is also the best. Thanks, Frosty. And this texter says, love the 80s and Triple J, the best music and radio station of the 80s. There were a lot of good ones back in the 80s, weren't there? Locally here, SAFM. Just saying, still have not heard from anybody in the Northern Territory. Hello, is this thing on? I'd love to hear from you in the next hour, please. Have a note, put this in your smartphone. Call in on 1300 222 891. 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Well, what are we doing between 8 and 9 tonight? We are going to explore

0: Overnight before a sunny day with a top of 16 degrees on Wednesday. Looking ahead, Thursday 16 partly cloudy, Friday 16 partly cloudy, Saturday 17 partly cloudy, Sunday 17 partly cloudy, Monday 18 a shower or two, Tuesday 17 and showers. 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

0: Daydream, Love and Spoonful. All right, we've got more Daydreams coming up in the next hour with the Mighty Challenge. 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

0: Is that the panel?
1: Hello? Is it the what?
0: Hello?
1: Yeah, I'm here, Ash.
0: Hello?
1: Is it the what?
0: Panel?
1: No. Sorry, no, it's not. Daniel's in the truck. G'day, Daniel.
2: Oh, g'day, Philip. Hey, what did that last fella say it was?
1: I couldn't hear, but it didn't sound correct to me. But you go on. What's...
2: Okay, because I think I was going to say the same thing as him. Was it, it's not a pangolin, is it?
1: That's it. The pangolin is what we wanted, yeah.
2: I think that's what he was trying to say, actually.
1: Yes, I know, but he couldn't... Well, I mean, we needed to get to it.
2: Yeah.
1: No, the pangolin is known to roll up and erect its scales when threatened. It has
2: yes.
1: A name that comes from the Malay word for rolling over. A pangolin. Okay, that's question one. Gee, it took us a while to get there, but that's okay. Daniel, question number two. We're in scaly animals. You can stay there, but you've got a choice of the rest of the board, Greek mythology, oil and water, armed forces, or action movies.
2: Action movies, please, Phil.
1: Action movies. Question number two. In 2012, Jean-Claude Van Damme revealed he had had an affair with which famous Australian woman while making the 1994 film Street Fighter?
2: I didn't see that movie, Phil, so Australian actor, did you say?
1: Which famous Australian woman?
2: Right, Jean-Claude had an affair with... Nicole Kidman?
1: Not Nicole, no. Thanks, Daniel.
2: No.
1: See ya. Bye-bye. Not Nicole. Trevor from Croydon Park. Hi, Trev.
3: Oh, hi, Phil.
1: Question number two, action movies. In 2012, Jean-Claude Van Damme revealed he had an affair with which famous Australian woman while making the 1994 film Street Fighter?
3: Yeah, the 1994 timeline and the name of the movie. I believe he starred in it together with our very own Kylie. So that's my answer, Kylie Minogue.
1: Correct. Yes, it is. Oh, it was. It was Kylie Minogue, and she was in Street Fighter.
4: We'll go worldwide, just like now.
5: We couldn't trace it. He broke off too soon. Oh, no. No, he doesn't like journalists. I assure you it's an equal opportunity dislike.
6: We were able to get Bison to break radio silence.
5: Points. All we say for certain is his base is hidden somewhere here. Excuse me, sir, but the Gap didn't get to the top of the Asian underworld by taking risks. He's not the type of guy who makes new friends.
1: Kylie Minogue.
3: That was before Michael and Nick.
1: What's that, sorry?
3: That was before Michael and Nick.
1: Oh, yes, yes, yes, yes. Oh, no, long before. That's right. No, well, she's had an interesting love life and good on her. Would it be Kylie Minogue, says Peter in the truck? Yes, it would. Yeah. Bobsled says, frankly, Phil, I don't give a Van Damme. Fair enough, Bobsled. Stephen Tuggable had Kylie too. Pat from the Point says, Street Fighter's my guilty pleasure. It's so tacky, but it's such fun. All righty. Okay. Question number three. We're in action movies. You can stay there or you can move.
3: I'll go back to the scalies.
1: Scaly animals native to Australia. Which lizard is the only species of the genus Chlamydosaurus?
3: Well, very unique looking lizard that we have is the thorny devil, so that's my answer.
1: Not the thorny devil, Trev.
3: Okay.
1: Thanks, mate. Bye-bye. No, not the thorny devil. Roz from Bundoora. G'day, Roz.
7: Good evening, Phil.
1: What do you reckon? Native to Australia, which lizard is the only species of the genus Chlamydosaurus?
7: I don't know, but the only lizard I can think of is the frill-necked lizard?
1: Correct.
7: Oh, really?
1: A very good way to approach nightlife, actually, the mighty challenge.
7: My enormous range of lizards.
1: How many lizards do I actually know?
7: Yeah.
1: Susie had the blue tongue. Oh, that's true. You could have named the blue tongue.
7: I used to have a blue tongue.

0: Well, they didn't mean all gifts in Greek. Pandora was the first woman in the world in Greek mythology.
1: Oh, I had to read.
0: Who opened the famous box, didn't she? And
1: it's actually an urn, according to Mr. Fry.
0: Oh, okay.
1: Yes, and we take whatever Mr. Fry, Stephen Fry, says seriously.
0: I suppose we do. Yes, I suppose we do.
1: Yeah, I suppose we do.
0: And out from the box came everything except
1: hope.
0: Hope. Oh, no.
1: And then hope kept knocking, and she let hope.

0: The song is Do You Know the Way to San Jose? And for those of us who find it difficult to say the name of this particular artist, Dionne Warwick. It's news time on Overnights.
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2: An immediate end to fighting on all fronts, including Lebanon, something which Iran has been demanding for some time.
1: 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ABC Adelaide.

0: very extensive solo career. He's heading back to Adelaide and he's going to be talking to us in the next hour about his trip down to Glenelg Beach. A lot warmer there when he comes.
1: Plus, we'll jump into the papers. That's all to come. 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
3: The AFL's Gather Round will remain in South Australia until at least 2029. The AFL and the SA government have confirmed a 3-year partnership.
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0: the CCD is there for our protection or targeted murders.
1: The Prime Minister, Anthony Albanese, is understood to have penned a letter about Hania's case to his Pakistani counterpart, Shahbaz Sharif, after last week calling for a transparent investigation into the girl's death. Hania's grandfather says he's grateful.
2: We want justice, no matter how. Whether we get justice because of the Australian Prime Minister or police, we just want justice.
3: And that's Early AM for this morning. I'm Melissa Clark.
4: Joe Laverty with Afternoons.
5: Do you like reality TV? Is this from Mick and Morpher Vale? It's excruciating to watch. This one says it's always been about self-interest. This text says best reality TV is Question Time in Parliament.
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6: Susan's in the hills. She says they need signs on Portrush and Cross Road well before the freeway.
7: Do you think there should be tow trucks stationed at different points of the freeway? Maybe that
6: could
7: would
6: get
7: help.
6: There quicker.
7: Or even having a dedicated fire station on the freeway so fire trucks can get there quickly. Okay. Get the trucks out of the emergency lane. I mean, I'm on fire.
4: Breakfast.
7: No fire this morning. It's a lot of chill. Six degrees in town at the moment. Sonia and Jules for Breakfast, 891 ABC Adelaide. Bobby McCumber is braving the cold to get to somewhere very hot because she's going to a pub because England right now are playing. We do love the English supporters when they get together.
6: Well, there's no doubt there's passion when they come together. It increases the fire, doesn't it?
7: Lots of chants, lots of heartbreak, lots of hope being dashed. You know, the English...
6: I don't think they're hoping their hopes dashed today. I think they're hoping for a win, aren't they?
7: They're hoping for a win, but often it doesn't happen with England. And they're not winning at the moment. I can let you know that if you're not watching the game.
6: Okay. All right. Well, we will cross there. Also coming up today, in this hour, Colin Hay will join us. Of course, a man who's known incredibly for his musical talent. Speaking of the World Cup, the Old Men at Work song Down Under... regularly sung when Australians gather together as part of that. Colin Hay will be joining us before 7 because he's heading back to Adelaide to perform at a much warmer event down on Glenelg Beach later in the year.
7: All right, that is all to come. Let's jump into the papers next.
4: Mornings with Rory McLaren.
8: What is the sign advertising right now?
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7: What are you saying, Sonia?
6: All right. Well, I'm looking at the reaction, of course, to what now seems to be almost certainty that the CGT and negative gearing changes will be passing our federal parliament. That's after a deal was done with the Greens yesterday and announced. Looks like the vote will happen tomorrow, and old pundits are now saying it's pretty likely that that's going to pass. What has happened, though? It seems that it's now inextricably entwined with the NDIS potential changes because the Greens want to see some major changes on that. And the Australian and News Corp papers are reporting today that the Greens are expected, in exchange for their vote to get these budget measures passed, are going to look at some further watering down of NDIS laws and the overhaul that the government's planning so that they can give their approval. They're really concerned about those changes. They want to see the an eight-week extension over the NDIS reform so they can negotiate a bit more to try to reduce. I think their aim basically is to try to get rid of those rules that are trying to limit the NDIS growth to down to 2%. I think everyone agrees that it is an unwieldy system, but they just think, I think those measures are too harsh to try to limit it that much. In the meantime, Angus Taylor has described this deal with the Greens as being a dangerous deal for some of the hardest working Australians. But he also says it's a dangerous deal for all Australians just trying to get ahead. But it will be interesting to see in a couple of weeks in exchange how that NDIS legislation looks as a result of giving their vote.
7: It was always ambitious to get it down to 2%, wasn't it?
6: Yeah.
7: Whether they could have achieved that anyway.
6: Targets and goals, perhaps two different things.
7: Yeah.
6: But there's no doubt, and we're going to continually hear stories, while we know that it requires some massive change to overhaul that system, there are individuals who are going to suffer quite a lot from what they're losing to do that.
7: Even Pauline Hanson brought that up in her National Press Club address.
6: But then also you've got to weigh into this, and this is part of the argument, isn't it, that the NDIS has become something that it wasn't originally intended to be by those who founded it at the start.
7: And if it becomes so unwieldy, does it just get scrapped?
6: And ruin it for everybody.
7: Yeah. Look, it's going to be an interesting process. Now, we're in the papers. Now, the Socceroos game is on Friday. We just talked about the English game on at the moment. And this is interesting because one of our defenders, Jason Guerrier, has raised the possibility that because it's on at 11:30 a.m. on a Friday, a school day, just before a weekend, that school kids should be allowed to watch it in the classroom. You know, whether they bring out an iPad or whether they just put it on the, you know, wheel of TV in there. They probably already have computer screens, you know, as part of the, instead of blackboards. Should they be able to screen the match so kids can watch it?
6: It's not just before a weekend. Is it the start of school holidays next week? No, perhaps the week after, I think. That might be a bit early.
7: But it is a Friday as well, which is a bit more of a chilled day at school.
6: I've got to say, I remember in my day, they would wheel in the old, in fact, I think it was back then, the black and white small TV for us all to watch the Melbourne Cup.
7: Yeah.
6: Melbourne Cup Day.
7: Well, that would be good. Well, let's throw this out there. 1-300-222-891. What did you watch when you were at school? Was it a major sporting or historical event?
6: Was it a significant enough? I mean, I hear stories all the time of people watching the moon landing.
7: Yes. And Eliza was saying that Robert DiCostello, the marathon that he won, I think it was in the Com Games or maybe it was in the Olympics, that was broadcast at their school. I mean, we watched lots of movies when it was really wet. You know, I remember watching Taps by Tom Cruise with Tom Cruise at school.
6: Taps?
7: Yeah.
6: Really?
7: Taps, about year 9.
6: What educational value does that have?
7: None. But it was just a way for the teachers off and not work.
6: No, the only movies we ever watched were things that were supposed to help us with our historical references or something.
7: Like Braveheart, which is completely historically inaccurate.
6: Not that one. I'm not thinking, but, you know, I can't actually remember any movies, to be honest. It happened fairly rarely. Right. But, I mean, there is an argument, isn't there, to say an occasion of significant Australian historical significance might be worth taking a moment for.
7: And you know, I think what makes this unusual is that it's happening during school hours. Most World Cup games happen early in the morning or maybe in the evening. So it's very rare you have a game at 11:30 on a school day. And before we leave this, Victorian public schools are now able to screen the match if they want to, according to the Department of Education.
6: Okay.
7: So it'd be interesting to ask Lucy Hood, our Education Minister, whether schools have permission to screen it if... I mean, it's at their discretion, isn't it, I guess?
6: Do they need to get the minister's approval?
7: I don't know. Well, they seem to in Victoria. I don't know. Maybe it's just a permission.
6: Or is it just a time to skive off when you can actually watch anything you want on demand later?
7: But what teacher is not going to want to put on the World Cup so they can take a break? And they're work.
6: Hey,
7: they're overworked.
6: Let's move it. Should it go into workplaces as well? I also remember, and I don't know why I'm thinking and harping on Melbourne Cup, but it seemed to me that whenever the Melbourne Cup Day was on, if you had a hairdressing appointment or if you were in some kind of public place, there were often TVs that were brought out. Yeah, often workplaces did it. Not so much now.
7: Well, let us know. Do you think it should be on you should have a break in your workplace or, you know, maybe you're a teacher or your kid goes to school at a school? 1-300-222-891. Or what did you watch when you were at school as well?
6: Now, our thoughts are very much in looking to the skies because in the last 24 hours, the ATSB, as we know, has released the report into the Parafield crash. When I say the report, it's the preliminary report. It's only 8 weeks since that terrible accident that killed two people out at Parafield. It's going to take significant more time to get the full report, but we know it's pointed to some mechanical failure as part of that. But while we're in the skies, the Sydney Morning Herald also reporting another plane that has sort of an Australian connection because we're talking about the Airbus A380 Super Jumbos. They're all around the world now set to be grounded for emergency inspections. And that's after Europe's air safety regulator detected cracks in an internal part of the plane's wing. Now, as this report continues, it says that Qantas has one of those particular planes and it's going to require inspection before it can be cleared again for flight, following the directive from the European Union Aviation Safety Agency. So that could impact some of our international flights if that isn't done relatively quickly. You don't want anything, I think, threatening the structural integrity of things. And obviously there's also now a report about the particular

0: particular type of aircraft that was involved in that Parafield crash, the Dash plane, because of what happened there. So worldwide, that's being looked at as well. So as we look to the skies, some of the things that are happening there.
1: And just on that, there was a Qantas flight that went from London to Perth and it had to make a landing. Did you read this? In the Western Australian mining town of Karratha. So this is that 17-hour flight, and they got so much headwinds that they actually had to land and refuel. You don't actually think about that, do you?
0: No.
1: You know, because a lot of flights are sped up if you've got a tailwind, and they say we're going to get there, you know, an hour, half an hour earlier. But obviously with a headwind, they're using significantly more fuel, and it had to land.
0: Would the Karratha runway be able to cope with a big plane like that?
1: Yeah, I mean, it's...
0: Because even here on the West Coast, when they've had to do things, you know, some of those highways and that, they can't cope with it.
1: Well, maybe...
0: They're not long enough and...
1: Maybe because it's a mining town, bigger planes.
0: Yeah, maybe.
1: I don't know, but that's... Yeah, you don't think about that. Now, we were just talking about what you watched in school, and Ryan from Goldfield Heights has given us a call. Good morning, Ryan.
2: Morning.
1: What did you watch?
2: Yeah, when we were in primary school, the teacher would take the class from the classroom to the library and would watch the Melbourne Cup on the TV in the library.
1: Yes.
2: You would go in there, watch the race, and then it was back to the classroom.
0: So all the classes would actually trot out the classroom and go there?
2: Yeah, I don't think it was every class, but our teacher used to do it.
0: Yeah.
1: Did you have a bet, Ryan? Did you have a sweep or something on the...
2: No.
1: Take some bets?
2: No, I have not been interested in gambling ever since I turned 18.
1: Well, that is a good way to be, Ryan. It's a mug's game.
0: I'm not sure that a teacher who was encouraging that would be long for the position, to be honest.
1: Have a bet, kids. Give me your lunch money. Yeah. You got tuck shop money? Let's put it on number three.
0: Oh, gosh. So the Melbourne Cup was a quite common one, wasn't it, that would be brought in? I wonder if anyone watched, say, Cathy Freeman running that. But that was a bit late, wasn't it? I feel like that was more like 5 o'clock.
1: Yeah, I think that was in the evening, or it was definitely dark when she did it. So wouldn't have, you know, so there's not often things happen during school hours. So I guess that's why there's a call.
0: What about the America's Cup?
1: That was really early in
0: the
1: morning.
0: That was really early, wasn't it? So it was more the flow-on effects that you're probably celebrating if you're at school as well. Hey, on a different topic, talking about music, you know how songs reiterate and come back again, and Darryl Braithwaite's Horses has been something that so many generations love. Darryl Braithwaite's announced he's no longer going to be performing publicly anymore.
1: I read that, yeah.
0: Yeah, he reckons it's time to call time on his six-decade career in the business, and has decided, because he often performs at things like the Red Hot Summer and stuff
1: events.
0: Like that, so you get a chance to see him perform that song live. Well, no more if you've been lucky enough to see him already. That might be a thing of the past from here on in.
1: And before we leave the papers, a big story, and we'll try and cover this after 8:30, Grant Stevens, of course. There was a big vote by the police union, and they voted, it was a motion of no confidence, and it succeeded, not only against Grant Stevens, but also Linda Williams, who I think is the first kind of deputy commissioner, I think first female, I should say. So this is Tuesday afternoon. Grant Stevens was backed by the Premier publicly, Peter Malinauskas. He basically said that the feedback he receives, he has the support of most of the frontline officers.
0: It's a pretty resounding victory, though, isn't it?
1: 44 out of 48 delegates voted in favour of the no confidence motion. And the union represents 95% of the workforce. Wade Burns was on Drive with Nikolai saying that, you know, that he, in a sporting term, he's lost the players. He's a coach that's lost the players. But no, there was no request for him to resign.
0: Well, they can't. I'm not sure they've got the power to do that, can they?
1: But where does that leave their relationship?
0: And this is the thing, and the Premier supported him, and all well and good, but how do you move on from here? How do we move forward from that? Because that would suggest a very dissatisfied workforce, and is that relationship now untenable?
1: Well, he's pointed to, you know, the fact that, you know, they've they've got full employment, I guess, and they've got more resources. He says he regrets not having as many officers in regional areas, but look, it does seem to be a standoff. So we've requested the police minister Michael Brown to join us after 8:30 to talk through how this might be resolved.
0: Well, let's hope we can hear from him. Now, many of you are remembering events or reasons for watching things in the classroom. at school after that request.

0: to watch the Socceroos match on Friday by one of the players. We'll find out what things you remember watching after 6:30. Plus, Colin Hay.
1: Yeah, give us a call, 1-300-222-891. What did you watch at school and do you think you should watch the Socceroos? It is Sonia and Jules at breakfast, 891 ABC.
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7: ABC News with Matt Coleman. A South Australian greyhound trainer has been handed a four-year ban on animal welfare grounds, Sarah Maunder reports.
8: Jack Clayton Trengove was once described by Greyhound Racing SA as a rising star. However, on Tuesday, the controlling body's integrity panel banned him from competing for the next 4 years after an investigation spanning more than 12 months. Mr. Trengove was found guilty of failing to provide immediate vet care and failing to prevent unnecessary pain to an injured dog. He also pled guilty to two counts regarding the maintenance of his kennels. In a statement, GRSA Chief Executive Brenton Scott welcomed the decision and said the industry was embracing reform. Mr. Trengove says he'll appeal the decision.
7: Greens Senator Sarah Hanson-Young says AI data centres around the country should not be approved until there are proper regulations. The SA government has unveiled its data centre strategy. It includes draft legislation on the development and operation of the centres. Senator Hanson-Young is chairing a parliamentary inquiry into AI data centres across Australia. She says the Greens want a moratorium on approvals until there are protections for intellectual property, communities and the environment.
9: These are huge tech companies. They want to come to Australia because they want to make mega profits off our water, off our energy, off our information and culture. What is Australians going to get back from that? What are South Australians going to get back from that?
7: The UN says the ceasefire in Lebanon is holding, despite reports that Israeli forces had killed two people. Lebanese state media says Israeli soldiers opened fire on a group near a bulldozer in the southern town of Nabatea. It's prompted Hezbollah to accuse Israel of violating the ceasefire. The UN's Stefan Dujarric says all parties should look at upholding the ceasefire.
10: Our UNIFIL colleagues tell us that the latest ceasefire announced for Lebanon on June 19th appears to be largely holding. We urge all parties to adhere fully to the ceasefire and refrain from any escalation, particularly during this delicate period of ongoing negotiations.
7: The Israeli government has rejected the findings of a new United Nations report accusing it of committing genocide and war crimes against Palestinian children in Gaza. Here's Middle East correspondent Matthew Doran.
11: The UN's Independent International Commission of Inquiry on the occupied Palestinian territory, including East Jerusalem and Israel, said around 30% of those killed in the Strip are children, far higher than previous Gaza conflicts. It accused Israeli forces of deliberately targeting children, including shooting them with drones and snipers targeting their vital organs, and said it had proof of war crimes. In an 18-page response, the Israeli government accused the inquiry of deliberately overlooking Hamas's targeting of children and ignoring the plight of Israeli children killed and taken hostage on October 7, 2023, labelling the inquiry as flawed and biased. Matthew Doran, ABC News, Jerusalem.
7: The US and Iran are offering differing accounts about whether nuclear inspectors will be allowed back into Iran. Bridget Rollison reports from Jerusalem.
12: The US and Iran have been painting very different pictures of what happened behind closed doors at the talks in Switzerland. US President Donald Trump claimed a major breakthrough, saying Iran agreed to allow nuclear inspectors to return to Iran's enrichment sites to make sure Tehran isn't building a nuclear weapon. But Iran's foreign ministry has directly contradicted the president, saying it has no plans to allow UN inspectors to monitor its facilities. The US insists any long-term deal must ensure Iran can never develop a nuclear weapon, while Tehran maintains its nuclear program is for peaceful purposes.
7: Portugal has thrashed Uzbekistan 5-0 at the Soccer World Cup in the United States. National sport reporter David Mark is there.
13: 41-year-old Portugal superstar Cristiano Ronaldo is finally on the scoreboard, netting two goals in his side's win in Houston. Ronaldo has seen his contemporaries Lionel Messi, Kylian Mbappe and Erling Haaland all score multiple goals in each of their two matches, while he was goalless in his side's first-up draw with the Democratic Republic of Congo. The Socceroos will hold a closed training session today as they prepare for their match against Paraguay on Friday. A win or a draw will guarantee the Socceroos' second spot in their group. David Mark, ABC Sport, Berkeley.
7: South Australia's weather: Renmark, morning frost, mostly sunny 16, Mount Gambier, shower or 2, 15, Port Lincoln, mostly sunny 17, Port Pirie, partly cloudy 17, Adelaide, mostly sunny, a top of 16 degrees, currently 5 degrees. ABC News.
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1: Yes, good morning to you. It's odd to talk about red hot summers on this really, really chilly day, but we're going to do that later on this half hour because it is a music festival happening in Glenelg on November 15, and one of the artists you can see is Colin Hay from Men at Work.
0: Exactly. So it's a bit aspirational, isn't it? Thinking red hot, to the warmer days. Hey, while we're talking though, got a few road issues at the moment. Paul, look, he's used a bit of predictive text here, unfortunately, so I'm guessing a little bit at some of these, but around the Majors Hill Road intersection, I'm assuming that's on Lonsdale Highway there, going down Cement Hill. He reckons there's contraflow happening there, so that's going to get busy as the peak hour hits. And we've just heard word on the text line from someone who said there's a dead kangaroo on the up track of Greenhill Road near Summertown.
1: Well, that's dangerous.
0: So slow down in the dark there. Yeah. Hopefully someone will attend to that fairly quickly. But if you are coming down there in the not-too-distant future, just be aware that you could be coming across a dead kangaroo that's difficult to see in the dark.
1: Now, we've been talking in the papers about a call for school kids to be able to watch the Socceroos game, which is on 11:30 a.m. on Friday. The Victorian Education Department has said, look, schools can do it if they want. We don't know what our Education Department is saying, but we just asked you on 1300 222 891, what did you watch at school, or maybe your kids watch certain things at school?
0: Lavina, good morning.
16: Good morning.
0: Now, was it you or your kids?
16: No, my kids. We just moved to Australia in 2016, and they were at Richmond Primary. They were in some program for new migrant children, which for them was a ball every single day. So they saw Carl Chalmers win his first gold medal at the Olympic.
0: Fantastic.
16: And they never stopped talking about it.
1: I mean, how exciting, though, for school kids, because you're barracking for him and then he wins. Yeah. And, you know, that's a great...
16: He was so young.
1: Yeah, he was young, wasn't he?
16: Yeah.
1: 10 years ago.
16: Yeah, I think he was 16 or 18, I can't remember.
1: 18, yeah. I think he was.
16: 18, yeah. I think, yeah.
0: And I think the Olympics does bring that out in you, doesn't it? Because you suddenly get this sort of inspiration from those. So it probably makes sense in things like a sport class to look at athletes performing at their highest level, and all of those sorts of things.
1: And it's historic. Well, thank you, Lavina. Let's go to Kirsten from Mount Barker. Good morning to you, Kirsten.
17: Good morning, Jules. How are you going?
1: Good. What did you watch?
17: Well, we watched the America's Cup, but yes, as I think it was described by you guys earlier, that I think it was the celebrations that we watched, you know, like the Bob Hawke with his, any boss that makes a guy go to work today is a mug or something like
1: it's
17: that.
1: It's a bum.
0: I think it was.
1: Yeah.
17: Yeah, but also, like, the same room was used, you know, it was technically the AV room. Yeah, but we called it the TV room and practiced our dance for like an end of year thingamy bob. And we had ambitions of doing like this amazing routine to Electric Youth by Debbie Gibson. I don't know if you recall the song. It was very, very, very complicated, but it's we ended up going with Kokomo by the Beach Boys. So you only have to do the Hawaiian
0: so
17: thing.
0: So your
17: there.
0: Sporting moments and your dancing highs all in the same room.
1: I remember the AV room. Yeah. It was exciting to go in there because you didn't have to study that hard.
0: And it was the height of technology, wasn't it?
1: It was.
17: Yeah, and we watched BTN every week in there as well.
1: Mm. Well, thank you, Kirsten. Now, lots of text coming through about what you watched in school.
0: John reckons in 1974 he watched Joe Frazier versus Muhammad Ali.
1: Boxing? You watched boxing at a school? I mean, that's cool. It was that Rumble in the Jumble? Rumble in the Jungle?
0: I think that probably was it. This is perhaps a little bit darker. Brooklyn, Michaela, I should say, from Brooklyn Park says they were watching the news coverage of 9/11 all day back in the time. They wheeled a TV into the room. She says, I don't remember doing any schoolwork that day.
1: Full on.
0: That would have been so much for kids to be watching that all day.
1: Karma says in Port Lincoln they watched Maccabi Diva win the Melbourne Cup.
0: Oh, yeah.
1: There would have been a lot of Melbourne Cups being watched.
0: Again, and I can understand why kids were watching this. Darren from Happy Valley says he watched the TV at school and saw the Shuttle Challenger launch.
1: Oh, I watched that at school too.
0: Did you? But that was the one that exploded.
1: That was horrible. Yeah, it was early in the morning. We were doing sport and the teacher put it on.
0: And so it was, I mean, because I imagine when spaceships are launched, that is an exciting thing, but so much can go wrong, obviously. Yeah. So they were watching tragedy unfold at the same time.
1: And I love this one. Paul and Clarence Park, 1982 in primary school, our school replayed David Hooks' record innings for SA, 100 off 34 deliveries. I mean, the teachers just wanted to watch that, didn't they?
0: I'm not sure what the educational value of that is. In fact, Arthur is questioning whether school is the place to be watching sport at
1: all. Well, it's history. I mean, if you're watching Maccabi Diva or, let's face it, you know, Olympics, history.
0: What about this? I would like to have been at this school. One of my peers would bring in an episode of The Young Ones on a videotape every Friday. So every Friday they watched an episode of Young Ones.
1: That's awesome. 19 minutes to 7. Now, I have been talking about watching the World Cup at school. This game won't be broadcast at school because it's already on. Bobby McCumber. Now you're at the site of a big gathering because England is playing again.
18: Yeah, that's right, Jules. I'm at another pub here for the World Cup. England taking on Ghana. It's just started the second half. Nil all at the moment. There are about 100 people here, half of them drinking coffee, half of them drinking pints. But I'm joined by Megan. Now, Megan is originally from Essex. You've been living here for 17 years. You're heading back to England next month. How's your accent? Has it changed since you've been here?
19: I think I've adapted to Australia, but there is a slight hint of English still there. Yep.
18: Does it change when you're around British people?
19: It definitely does, yeah. It definitely does. And when I speak to my family, even on the phone, it does come out as well. Also, while I've been having a few drinks, but I haven't this morning, so coffee.
18: Who are you here with this morning?
19: So I'm here with a group of friends. I've got Aaron and Connor, Ian and Monique, whose birthday is today as well.
18: Oh, good on you. Happy birthday. Now, look, looking at the game, what do England need to do to score?
19: Well, I have an expert to my left here, so I'm going to pass you to Ian and he can give us some tips.
18: All right, Ian, what do you think?
20: Let's see some changes, Thomas. Ghana's so hard to break down, so see some fresh changes, bring some life into the game. Come on, England.
19: Yeah.
18: I love it. You've just got that on hand. Now, look, do you have any fond memories of watching England in the World Cup?
19: Well, it's always an emotional journey with England, but normally it's myself and my dad, especially at this time. We normally sit on the couch in the dark and watch it in silence and just pray that we're going to do well. We are very much a football-focused family, so very fond memories of me and my dad, for sure, yeah.
0: I just love that you just pray. Are you giving offerings as well to the soccer gods?
19: Really, it's an emotional journey. It's normally we sat in silence and it's turmoil.
1: I'm watching the game now. Ghana, I mean, it's a pretty close game, isn't it, Megan?
19: Yeah, they've definitely played better than I thought they would. It's been a bit of a challenge. So, not too great so far, but we're just holding our breaths.
1: Well, look, I am hoping that England go through, just like the Socceroos go through. The World Cup is much more entertaining with England in it. You know, the fans, the chants, the drama, you know, the coverage. So I think you'll go through. Yeah. Obviously, you'll go through, but let's hope you go through top of your group and you can overcome Ghana in the second half.
19: Oh, me too.
0: Yeah, good
19: me
0: luck,
19: too.
0: Megan.
19: We definitely bring a bit of personality. Thank you so much.
0: I want them to win for Megan. for no one other than Megan. And, it's crazy. But you said that the English have the corner on the chance. The European clubs do it, though, too, don't they?
1: I think England and Scotland does it, but England do the funny kind of chance.
0: Right.
1: And have you seen the Norwegian fans?
0: No.
1: They all it's synchronised rowing. So they sit in the stands and someone starts a chant and they all act like they're rowing boats.
0: As what, to try to drive them onto the field?
1: Yeah, as in the Vikings kind of stuff. It's like a thing. And the Icelandic

0: You know, I wasn't bad. I played for Sandringham in Melbourne, and I got up at 15. And the coach said to me, "Well, what are you going to do? Are you going to try and play state league?" And he said, "Because you're good." He said, "But you're not that good." And so I just started playing the guitar instead.
1: Hey, Colin, before we move to the gig, just one last question on the World Game, because Scotland are in the World Cup. I think it's 28 years, and I watched all the celebrations around Australia. So much fun. So have you got a foot in both camps? How do you feel about watching Scotland compete again in the World Cup?
0: My heart lives in Scotland because that's where I was born, you know. They're always going to be the underdog in many ways, and they've got some great players. So, yeah, I would love Scotland to win. I mean, if they were playing Australia, it'd be weird, but I would be happy for whoever won really and sad at the same time.
2: Well, we've got the World Cup of Music coming together pretty much in November on Glenelg Beach for Red Hot Summer. And now you've been continuing to play music, what is it now, more than 30 years? Would that be right?
0: I've been playing music for about 50 years, I think, probably. I mean, I've been on the road for about 36 years, on and off, since I came here to live in California. And I go out solo, and I also have a band as well, you know, and I play in Ringo's band. So there's different formats that of touring that I get to do. So,
1: Did you say play in Ringo Starr's band, Colin?
0: yeah, I've been doing it ever since 2018. So it's been the same band basically since 2018. So for the last 8 years.
2: Obviously, we talk about your Scottish heritage, but you're in there in a lineup that couldn't be more Australian in many people's views. So we've really embraced you. And how does that make you feel?
0: Well, I've always felt a lot of love from down there whenever I play there. I've always felt very much at home there when I play.
1: And it's interesting because you're like many artists, Colin, that as you kind of, you know, you mature, you know, and obviously you've left so much to the musical legacy of Australia that you kind of embrace it rather than shy away from it, the fact that you've written so many hits. Would that be right?
0: Yeah, I'm very lucky in a way because the people that come and see me play for the last 30 years or so, they all want new stuff. They don't mind a bit of work, but that's not why they're there, you know? So I'm very lucky in that regard. So you know, I'm not a fool. I play those songs. I've never stopped playing them. I'm always going to play Overkill. I'm always going to play Down Under. I'm always going to play a couple of the others, you know, because I'm not insane.
2: You're listening to 801 ABC Adelaide. This is the voice of Colin Hay with Sonia and Jules, obviously. Now, in November on Glenelg Beach, you're going to be lining up with, you know, Australian Crawl, Boom Crash, Opa, Vika and Linda, Birds of Tokyo. Have you shared the stage with these guys very much? I imagine you would have.
0: No, not really. No, I mean, our band was over pretty quickly. I mean, the old band was over, you know, in 84, really. I would see Australia Crawl. I've seen them play. I've seen probably Boom Crash Opera. I've got some old friends in those bands that I'll see, and then I'll hopefully, you know, make some new friends as well. But I think that Men at Work and Australian Crawl, that's the pairing that I'm very, very happy with. You know, I can't think of another band that would work as well as Men at Work and Australian Crawl.
2: Yeah, it's going to be a fantastic lineup for Red Hot Summer on Glenelg Beach, Sunday, November 15th. And I have a feeling there'll be a lot of people singing your songs in the crowd, Colin.
0: I think they will. Yeah, I think they will.
2: Thank you for joining us today.
0: All right, no worries. Thanks for having me.
1: Go Scotland. They're my second team, Colin.
0: Yeah.
1: Go Scotland.
0: Okay, good man. Good man.
3: 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Everything Adelaide.
1: I think I had about 10 second teams. England are still playing and it's nil all in that game, so nothing's happened just yet.
2: Do you have to watch a game and actually barrack for one of the teams involved, or can you sit back sort of fairly dispassionately in
1: no,
2: a game that you're not invested in?
1: It's better to hope that one team win, and often you're going for the underdog, aren't you? Mm. Like Cape Verde. Capo Verde, which, you know.
2: Yeah, I'm keen to jump on their bandwagon now because they're quite exciting.
1: Yeah, 150,000 people and they haven't lost a game yet, which is extraordinary at the World Cup.
2: I've got to say, I've been looking through the texts and I'm shocked at what kids are being allowed to watch on TV at schools. This is all based on, if you've just joined us, the fact that a Socceroos player says we should be able to watch the Socceroos game. Overwhelmingly, the thing that most of you have been allowed to watch was the moon landing, a significant event. This texter said, we got to watch the attempted assassination of Ronald Reagan.
1: What? They replayed
2: what?
1: It?
2: I don't know whether they were watching it live or whether...
1: Well, it must have been a replay.
2: Surely it's the coverage of it.
1: Someone watched the movie Zulu, which was, you know, problematic now, but was...

0: was a big movie in the late 70s.
1: Well, they said that Michael was for their Caine. National Service recruit training. Okay. I don't know whether they were supposed to be learning from the armies there.
0: Keep your text coming through, 0467 922891. It is very chilly. Let's get your weather very shortly. And we should talk about what's coming on after 7, because we're going to tackle the bird flu again, off the back of two dead birds that were found in South Australia.
1: Now, that testing is still underway. You'll speak to the man who found those birds. We heard him on Rory's show yesterday, but has he heard back about what the results might include? But also the chief vet here in South Australia will join us, because if, in fact, it is a positive finding of bird flu, that's going to change the way we do things here in South Australia. We already know we're planning and preparing for it, but how might it affect you in particular too around things like your backyard chooks?
0: Chris Kent is Senior Forecaster at the Bureau. Good morning, Chris.
2: Morning, guys. How are you?
0: Good. It is a chilly morning.
2: Yeah, definitely. Another chilly morning across Adelaide. 1.1 degrees minimum at Parafield and 2 degrees at the airport. Both of those with apparent temperatures, or feels like temperatures, below freezing. So, very cool morning again across Adelaide. Temperature-wise, for today, not looking at too much different to what we've seen previously, a top of 16 degrees in the city, Elizabeth and Mount Barker. No longer in Glenelg, looking at a top of 15 degrees with a, mostly sunny for much of today. And those conditions expected to continue for much of the week, with, again, those cooler mornings still on the cards.
0: Now, a couple of important times and days. What are we looking at on Friday morning? A lot of people will be heading out to watch the Socceroos, and of course the showdown on Saturday night. What are we looking at there?
2: Yeah, so on Friday we're expecting temperatures probably be cool in the morning. We might start seeing those minimums increasing a fraction as the high pressure system starts moving to our east. Still going to be pretty cool though, for the showdown on Saturday night, we're expecting pretty clear conditions. Probably starting to cool down a little bit after the sun goes down. But top of 16 degrees on Saturday. But probably sitting probably around 12 or so for the game.
1: Is there any rain ahead, Chris?
2: We've got a shower on the forecast early next week. This high pressure system over us at the moment is very slow moving, slowly moving to the east. And the next cold front due sort of late in the weekend or early next week. So that's probably their next best chance.
0: All right, Chris. Thank you. Chris Kent, Senior Forecaster at the Bureau. Very chilly around Adelaide, especially around Murray Bridge and Clare, we were saying earlier, and
1: now,
0: the Riverland.
1: Dermot is at Fairview Park, though, or Banksia Park, and he says it's 1.9 degrees. He sent the actual screenshot of that. We've had some from Clare that suggested it feels like it's below zero, even though it's just above, around the 1 degree mark. So, we're waking up to a very cold morning in most parts of Adelaide and the state.
0: All right, as we previewed earlier, we're going to hear from the Chief Vet and Rod Keogh, both people who are, of course, at the forefront of our potential bird flu. I won't say pandemic, I don't want to use that word again, but there could
1: cases.
0: Be an outbreak of it. Yeah, so and it's best to be prepared. We're going to do that. An everyday dilemma coming up after 7. This one's got a lot of responses on my Facebook page. It's kind of an interesting one. I'm not sure. It's about a habit that could end a relationship, or should it end a relationship?
1: That could be just about anything, really, couldn't it? Well, as we always ask for your views on how to solve those everyday dilemmas, so make sure you have our number, 1300 222 891. And I tell you what, if you've been to auctions lately or are trying to sell a house, are you noticing a difference? Because the real estate market is really undergoing some flux, and with some negative gearing and capital gains tax changes, that could see a real diminishing of interest in properties. Is that good or bad news for South Australian buyers?
0: All right, all that to come after 7 right now. It is news time.
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4: 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State debt is expected to hit $53.6 billion by 2029.
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0: An SA Greyhound trainer banned for 4 years on animal welfare grounds. Bird flu test results on two dead seabirds expected to take days. And the Greens want a moratorium on AI data centre approvals across Australia. Good morning, Matt Coleman in Adelaide with ABC News. A South Australian greyhound trainer has been handed a 4-year ban on animal welfare grounds, Sarah Maunder reports.
1: Jack Clayton Trengove was once described by Greyhound Racing SA as a rising star. However, on Tuesday, the controlling body's integrity panel banned him from competing for the next 4 years after an investigation spanning more than 12 months. Mr. Trengove was found guilty of failing to provide immediate vet care and failing to prevent unnecessary pain to an injured dog. He also pled guilty to 2 counts regarding the maintenance of his kennels. In a statement, GRSA Chief Executive Brenton Scott welcomed the decision and said the industry was embracing reform. Mr. Trengove says he'll appeal the decision.
0: SA's Minister for Primary Industries and Regional Development, Claire Scriven, says it could take days to get results of bird flu tests. 2 dead sub-Antarctic seabirds are being collected from the state's west coast and are being tested for the H5 bird flu, with no confirmed cases yet in SA. Ms. Scriven says the first samples will be tested in Adelaide.
2: If that test then indicates that it may be bird flu, it's then sent to the Australian Centre for Disease Prevention, which is the lab in Geelong. Now, that's under national protocol. It's required to do that.
0: The Greens want a moratorium on AI data centre approvals across Australia until what they call the correct regulations are in place. South Australian Greens Senator Sarah Hanson-Young says there needs to be protections for the community, the environment and people's intellectual property and culture. The SA government is drafting legislation to facilitate the operation and development of AI data centres. The Premier Peter Malinauskas says there will be thorough community consultation. Senator Hanson-Young says AI data centres use up a lot of energy.
3: And we don't know what the consequences of that is really going to be. Data centres are going to be drawing a lot on Australia's water supply. What is that going to mean for communities' access to clean drinking water?
0: Disability advocates say amendments to the federal government's overhaul of the National Disability Insurance Scheme only touch the sides. The Greens have negotiated some amendments to Labor's bill, including limiting ministerial powers to impose cuts to people's support budgets. An inquiry into the changes will be extended by 8 weeks. People with Disability Australia's Jared Sandal-Hay says there are still significant issues with the bill.
4: The deal between the Greens and the government is a good start, but as the minister has alluded to, the amendments only really touch the sides.
0: An Adelaide man who was charged with the stabbing murder of his housemate has been found not criminally responsible due to mental incompetence. Christopher Robert Steele stabbed John Charles Frederick Cox in the neck with scissors in January 2025 at Cowandilla in Adelaide's inner western suburbs. He was arrested the next morning for multiple break-ins at businesses on Henley Beach Road in Torrensville. South Australian Supreme Court Justice Anne Bampton found Mr. Steele's conduct was proved, but that he was not criminally responsible due to mental incompetence, and declared him liable for mental health supervision. After days of relative calm in Lebanon, a fragile ceasefire between Israel and the Iranian-backed militant group Hezbollah is again under strain. Bridget Rollison reports from Jerusalem.
5: There were traffic jams along major highways leading to the south of Lebanon as scores of people began to make their way back home after another ceasefire was announced. But after 2 days of relative calm, Hezbollah has accused Israel of violating the truce, claiming Israeli forces opened fire on 2 civilians who were searching for bodies buried under rubble and clearing roads in southern Lebanon. Israel says it targeted armed terrorists who posed a threat to its troops. This latest escalation comes as the US has been pressuring Israel to pull back from southern Lebanon as it tries to end fighting on all fronts, a key part of its new deal with Iran.
0: A United Nations inquiry has accused Israel of deliberately targeting and killing Palestinian children in Gaza, including by shooting directly at their vital organs using drones and snipers. Middle East correspondent Matthew Doran has more.
6: The Independent International Commission of Inquiry on the Occupied Palestinian Territory, including East Jerusalem and Israel, has detailed instances of alleged crimes against Palestinian children since the start of the Gaza war in October 2023. It's accused Israeli forces accuses of committing genocide, war crimes against children and crimes against humanity, labelling many of the attacks which killed children as not incidental. Israel has rejected the report accusing the inquiry of pursuing a politically driven anti-Israel narrative and ignoring the impact of Hamas's deadly October 7 attacks on Israeli children. Matthew Doran, ABC News, Jerusalem.
0: The US and Iran are offering differing accounts about whether nuclear inspectors will be allowed back into Iran. Bridget Rollison reports from Jerusalem.
5: The US and Iran have been painting very different pictures of what happened behind closed doors at the talks in Switzerland. US President Donald Trump claimed a major breakthrough, saying Iran agreed to allow nuclear inspectors to return to Iran's enrichment sites to make sure Tehran isn't building a nuclear weapon. But Iran's foreign ministry has directly contradicted the president, saying it has no plans to allow UN inspectors to monitor its facilities. The US insists any long-term deal must ensure Iran can never develop a nuclear weapon, while Tehran maintains its nuclear program is for peaceful purposes.
0: Hundreds of schools have closed in the UK and people are being urged to work from home as summer temperatures soar. Europe correspondent Catherine Diss has the story.
7: Temperatures in the UK are hovering close to the June record of 35.6 degrees set in 1976. A rare red warning for extreme heat has been issued for Wednesday and Thursday, which means there's danger to life. It's only the second red alert ever issued. In France, temperatures are nudging the mid-40s. 40 people have drowned over recent days as they tried to cool down. Transport networks across Europe are under strain, with trains cancelled or running more slowly. Thousands of schools have been closed. Catherine Diss, ABC News, London.
0: Scientists from the University of Queensland say they have developed a green solution to recover critical minerals from toxic waste. They've engineered a super-powered fungus that naturally produces organic acids capable of cleaning mine waste and retrieving important metals. UQ's Dr. Denise Villa-Gomez says they exposed the fungi to challenging conditions and only the strongest could survive.
8: When you think about Spider-Man and some other superheroes, they got their powers because they were exposed to a mutant agent or something like that. So we do the same with fungi. We expose them to these mutant conditions that gives them superpowers.
0: To sport, Portugal has thrashed Uzbekistan 5-0 at the Soccer World Cup in the United States. National Sport reporter David Mark is there.
9: 41-year-old Portugal superstar Cristiano Ronaldo is finally on the scoreboard, netting two goals in his side's win in Houston. Ronaldo has seen his contemporaries Lionel Messi, Kylian Mbappe and Erling Haaland all score multiple goals in each of their two matches, while he was goalless in his side's first-up draw with the Democratic Republic of Congo. The Socceroos will hold a closed training session today as they prepare for their match against Paraguay on Friday. A win or a draw will guarantee the Socceroos' second spot in their group. David Mark, ABC Sport, Berkeley.
0: With the rest of the sport, Jared Coote.
10: Australia has beaten Pakistan by 113 runs at the Women's T20 Cricket World Cup at Headingley. Elise Perry hit 71 from 48 balls as Australia reached 7 for 199. In response, Pakistan was bowled out for just 86, with Perry also taking two wickets. Australia has now won all four matches and sits on top of Group 1. The PGA Tour will have two separate tiers of competition from 2028, which will include promotion and relegation. 120 players will contest up to 24 tournaments in the top-tiered championship series, which will run from January to August. The top 90 at the end of the year will preserve their status, while 20 golfers on the lower Challenger series will earn promotion. And Australian tennis player Kimberly Birrell has upset fourth seed Barbara Krejcikova in the opening round of the Eastbourne Open. The world number 73 had the same amount of break points as her opponent, but capitalised on her opportunities to win 6-3, 7-6.
0: South Australia's weather: Renmark, morning frost, mostly sunny 16, Mount Gambier, a shower or two 15, Port Lincoln, mostly sunny 17, Port Pirie, partly cloudy 17, Adelaide, mostly sunny, a top of 16 degrees, currently 5 degrees, tomorrow, partly cloudy 17. ABC News.
11: This is Breakfast with Sonia and Jules on 891 ABC Adelaide. Just to be clear, though, these energy-hungry, water-hungry data centres, will they see South Australians' power bills rise or water bills rise?
12: Right, and that's the whole point. We're not going to have a regulatory environment that allows people to come in and start using South Australians' power at the expense of South Australians. What we're interested in is capturing this opportunity for new power, that is, new generation.
13: Breakfast.
14: Good morning to you on this really chilly Wednesday, and thank you very much to Trish from Brighton, who's listening from Cairns, who seems to be rubbing it in.
11: Yeah, but meanwhile, it's pretty cold everywhere else. 0 degrees in Barmara, according to David. Anne in the Barossa says it's only 0.5 of a degree, and we've got 2 degrees from someone here in the city. So wherever you are, it's a little bit chilly.
14: Yes, yes. Rug up when you leave the home. Coming up this hour, well, on 7:10 today, we're going to cover the bird flu again. This is off concerns about two birds that were found at Fowler's Bay. That is 360K from the WA border at the Eyre Peninsula. They're being tested at the moment, but, you know, it's probably always going to come to South Australia at some point. So how prepared are we? You'll hear from the Chief Veterinary Officer shortly at PIRZA.
11: It's less than 300Ks from Esperance, where the confirmed cases were. So, you know, real concerns about how that's going to flow onto that region and the rest of our state. But also we're going to be looking at real estate concerns, because or are they? There's some talk from real estate agents that the market here in Adelaide is cooling. Now, for some people, that may be concerning news. For others, it might, like this texter, Farmer Annie, she reckons it's great news. She said her son's friend been trying to buy his first home for the past year and kept getting outbid by investors. Finally bought last weekend because there were no investors at the auction.
14: Well, we'll find out, because this is, of course, the week. It looks like the changes will go through, negative gearing and the changes to capital gains tax. So you'll hear from the Real Estate Institute about how they're feeling as well. It is Sonia Jules for Breakfast on 891 ABC Adelaide.
13: 7:10 today with Sonia and Jules.
14: Let's go over to Streaky Bay, where these two birds have been found. There would be concerns about the local wildlife, particularly endangered sea lions over there. Damien Carter is the CEO of the District Council of Streaky Bay. Good morning to you, Damien. It's been concerning news over the last 24 to 48 hours. What are you most concerned about over at Streaky Bay?
15: Oh, look, it has been concerning news, and at the moment we're just trying to take a positive attitude into this, and hopefully the tests come back negative. But, you know, our area is a significant conservation area, not only for bird life but also for Australian sea lions as well. So we're about 298 kilometres away from Fowler's Bay. However, we're deeply concerned about this.
11: Now, obviously, we heard that Rod Keogh at Fowler's Bay found those birds. We heard that on Rory McLaren's morning show yesterday. The PIRZA took those birds for testing. Are you being kept in the loop about the results?
15: Yeah, look, we've been getting updates from PIRZA, and they've been just giving us some advice, particularly if someone finds a dead bird alongside the coastline, what to tell the local residents or visitors to our region how to treat that.
11: And what are you being told?
15: We're being told basically to tell anyone not to touch the animals and not to move them, basically to report them to PIRZA so that they can go out and obviously do the appropriate movement of those animals, and then also testing them as well.
14: Because the Australian sea lion, that's endangered, isn't it, Damien?
15: That is, and it's a really sensitive area across the whole of the Western EP. You know, we have Point Labat, which is probably one of the largest mainland breeding sites for the Australian sea lions. And it's a pretty unique site, not only in regards to the protection of sea lions, but also from a tourism perspective, because you can actually sit on a platform and watch them from, you know, 50 metres up high and watch them play and interact, but still not disturb them. And you, nowhere else do you get that experience.
11: Is that separate from the swimming with the sea lions experience, or is that a different one?
15: That is separate. So basically you just drive up to the cliff line and go up to the lookout and look down, and they have no idea that you're looking down, and they just play and muck around. It's one of my favourite things for my kids to go see.
11: Yeah, wonderful. Now, what are you being, I imagine in a regional area like yours, that you would have a lot of people with backyard chickens as well. Are you getting advice on that front?
15: Not as of yet. So basically we're trying to, you know, keep things calm. We'll probably put an initial communications out to our residents so far. We're also looking at our landfill site and preparing that just in case we have

0: to take any of the dead birds and looking at some of those precautions as well.
1: You're listening to Damien Carter, he's CEO of the District Council of Streaky Bay on 891 ABC Adelaide, 7:15 with Sonia and Jules for breakfast. Well, let's hear from the Chief Veterinary Officer of PRRSA. She joins us now, Dr. Sky Fruin. Good morning, Sky.
2: Good morning.
1: Just reading about this bird flu, I'm reading that 150 of Australia's native and unique bird species have been assessed at being at very high risk because, of course, we have species here that aren't found anywhere else in the world. How concerned are you about this bird flu and what test results have you got, if any, at the moment?
2: So your first question, we're, of course, very concerned and we have been for some time. This situation is obviously new for Australia with that detection in Western Australia over the weekend. But this strain of bird flu has been spreading around the world for the last 6 years almost now. So, and we are the last continent for it to arrive at. So we've been preparing for this event for quite some time because we did consider a matter of when, not if. The way that it has arrived into Australia is the way we expected it to, through migratory birds, and we obviously can't stop that pathway happening. No. We can't stop them coming in.
3: How far are we away from getting the results on those two dead birds and a pelican, I think?
2: I'm reluctant to be pinned down to a time because I don't actually have that right now, and the testing is quite complex, so there's a number of different tests we need to run. If we were to get a negative result, we may know that quite soon. But if it was a result where we got some unusual things, that could take a little bit more time. It also might be, you know, it comes down to the quality of the sample. Sometimes that can take a bit longer as well. So look, I guess what I can say is we will be communicating. If we were to get a confirmed case, we would absolutely be communicating that immediately, basically. That's not something we're going to sit on. But to be giving sort of updates throughout a testing process for an individual case is just a bit challenging because it can get also misunderstood in terms of what those results actually mean when we only have a half the information, not the full picture.
3: Dr. Fruin, is it fair to say that even if these test results are negative, that it's only a matter of time before we get positive results?
2: Look, it's the same message we've been saying for a number of years. I mean, probably yes, but I couldn't possibly tell you when. You know, it could be tomorrow, it could be 6 months. I just don't know. I think it probably is likely. What I would say about the WA detection is at the moment, we only have confirmation in those two migratory birds. We do not have any evidence of it spreading into our native species or into poultry, of course. So we're not considering it established, but it is absolutely something that we're taking very seriously and looking very hard for.
1: Can I ask about endangered species? Because, you know, so many of Australian species are vulnerable here. We'll get to poultry shortly. You know, we've got endangered birds. We talked about the sea lions that are endangered. You know, these are very, very concerning kind of concerning fate they could face, Sky. Have you got plans to protect some of these species?
2: Absolutely. So we've been working very, very closely with the Department for Environment and Water in our bird flu preparedness over the last few years. And they've really been leading those efforts to conservation efforts for the species you're talking about. So a bit like not being able to prevent it coming into Australia, we also can't necessarily prevent our native species getting infected, unfortunately. What we can do is try and build the resilience of those populations. So I know they've been working really hard to do things like installing pup shelters for the sea lions that you were just talking about so that, you know, we can build the numbers and the strength of the colonies, treating them for parasites, so again, to make them healthier, and feral animal control to minimise predation. So it's sort of indirect measures to help them from a conservation point of view.
3: You're listening to Sonia and Jules, and this is the voice of Dr. Sky Fruin. She is the Chief Vet for South Australia here on 891 ABC Adelaide. Dr. Fruin, is there any such thing as an inoculation or a vaccination against bird flu? I mean, I know it's unrealistic to suggest that for, you know, wide flocks of birds, but for things like those endangered sea lion pods and those sorts of things?
2: Look, vaccination, the shorter answer is not really. There are a few vaccines available. There's at least one available overseas, and we have been working nationally, so all the states and territories working together to look at how we might be able to use that. I guess the problem we have is that it's essentially an experimental vaccine when we are using it in a species.

0: it's never been used in. So these vaccines were designed for chickens, so we don't know how effective they are in native birds. But that work is already underway. We have been doing some trials in a range of species over the last year.
1: How do you vaccinate a lot of chickens, though? I think the Premier's saying we've got 120 million chickens in South Australia, Skye. So how can you possibly get to all of those?
0: Well, that again is a different consideration. So we, of course, don't currently vaccinate our chickens in Australia for bird flu because we don't have bird flu in our chickens in Australia. And so, but we have been working again very closely with the poultry industry to look at how we might employ vaccination in both a response measure, so in terms of responding to an outbreak, but also as a potential measure if this were to become endemic, so something that they would do as a prevention down the track. But we are not vaccinating chickens at the moment.
2: So,
0: There are ways that you can vaccinate chickens. So chickens are vaccinated for other diseases already. So it is absolutely possible.
1: okay.
2: So our best prevention at this point is to isolate or limit their exposure to other wild birds from the sounds of things, and to make sure they're as healthy as possible.
0: Yeah, for backyard chooks, yes, absolutely. So there's no vaccine available for your pet birds or your backyard chooks or for any birds at the moment. That may change, but right now that prevention is really your best protection. So minimizing contact with wild birds.
2: Yeah, just it was only recently we saw, I'm not sure if it wouldn't have been the same strain, but in Victoria we had the bird flu that saw eggs supply reduced and that sort of thing. Did we learn anything from that that can be employed here?
0: Yeah, absolutely. I guess that's a silver lining of having had those bird flu outbreaks interstate in the last few years is that we all collectively, so obviously within South Australian government, but also all governments across Australia have learned from that in terms of how we might improve a response to this particular strain.
2: And in terms of chickens and eggs, in terms of our meat and eggs that are coming up, are we likely to see egg producers locked down?
0: Certainly not under the current situation. So I just reinforce we do not have any evidence that this strain is in poultry, and it's very unlikely to spread directly from migratory birds into poultry. So I guess what we're really looking for at the moment is trying to figure out if it has become established in our native wildlife. So we're a long way off ideas that this might be in poultry. That's obviously a concern, and something we're watching very closely, but
1: Yeah,
0: that would only be considered if we were to get a poultry response, and that's a standard pre-agreed response action that the poultry industry is well across.
1: just reading about the susceptibility of the Tasmanian devil and the eastern quoll. We talked about the sea lion and the fur seal, and there are so many native species that, I mean, we're not there yet, Skye, that you could get really worried about, couldn't you?
0: Oh, of course. And I guess we really don't know because, like you said, a lot of these species are unique to Australia. So we don't, while we've been able to learn a lot about this virus from what it's done overseas, in a number of respects, we don't obviously know what it's going to do to our native
2: Well,
0: species because they have never had it before.
2: as we say goodbye, you are encouraging people to report dead birds to PRSA. What is the reporting number?
0: I might just add to that though, Sonia, if that's okay. So what we're asking people to do is to avoid touching dead birds in the first instance and recording some information and then reporting. So avoid, record, report. And that number is 1-800-675-888.
1: All right, Skye, thank you. That's Dr. Skye Frewen. She's Chief Veterinary Officer of PRSA at 23 minutes past seven.
2: Shall I just give that number out again, that reporting hotline, 1-800-675-888.
1: Coming up next, look, the real estate industry, that's been buffeted by changes to negative gearing and, of course, interest rate rises, capital gains tax changes. So what is happening on the ground? You'll hear from the CEO of Harris Real Estate next.
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4: 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Can the Crows make it four in a row, or will Port Adelaide pull off a power shock? 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
1: Phil Harris is the CEO of Harris Real Estate. Good morning to you, Phil. I mean, we thought that the real estate industry might be affected, but the figure of 70% fewer people at auctions is quite extraordinary.
5: Yeah, it has, and thank you for having me this morning, guys. But no, it has become very real, particularly over, I mean, really, we've seen that flare up over the last 3, 4 weeks significantly, and just a drastic reduction in not only people registering on actual auction day itself, but also I think attendees as an overall blanket is down quite considerably over the last few weeks.
2: That

0: is being reflected in price, is it, or not? Just availability?
1: Well, it's interesting that you suggest that in terms of price, because if you look kind of a lot more broader across the country, particularly people always talk obviously about Melbourne and Sydney as being the larger markets where they are significantly down, anywhere between 10, 20, even 30% below their peak of 2021. We're still yet to see an actual significant impact on pricing here in Adelaide. So it's almost a little bit of a watch this space at the moment where property prices are holding and there's still quality buyers there. But rather than having, you know, 8 to 10 registrations at an auction, there's potentially only 2 or 3. The properties are getting sold, but it is longer days on market and sticky conditions for home sellers.
2: Are fewer people wanting to have auctions though, Phil? I mean, you know, because obviously it's a risk if it gets passed in or no one bids.
1: Yeah, I think that, I mean, there's no doubt that we've seen the volume, the total volume of auctions has come back considerably. And that is obviously a function of the clearance rate. If you, you know, look back to only a few months ago, it wasn't uncommon to see auction clearance rates across South Australia sitting at somewhere around 80%. And you look at the weekend just past, like, I mean, we've been anywhere between 30 and 40% for clearance rates. So it's pretty significant. So people are looking at that saying, well, maybe I won't go for auction, maybe I'll go for sale. But the reality is, and as I said, we kind of haven't seen effect pricing at properties that are priced fairly are still being lapped up by buyers, albeit there's just not quite as many.
0: In light of the fact that we've got an agreement yesterday with the Greens to help pass these changes through federal parliament around negative gearing and capital gains tax changes, etc., I'm wondering how quickly you noticed that change in the market and whether you think that will now step up once that vote likely passes tomorrow.
1: I think it's still a little bit, you've got to think that at the moment there are definitely fewer buyers in the marketplace, and I think there's good reason for that. I think that a few people have been kind of, as you said, sitting back waiting to see how it goes. But from an investor perspective, because there have been such significant change to capital gains tax, as well as negative gearing, there's a whole lot of investors who have actually got to go back and get their finance reapproved now because they were previously approved on different lending conditions. So I think there has been, we've got to wait for that to kind of filter through. So how quickly we'll see the change, I'm not sure, but I still feel like we're a little bit in the eye of the storm at the moment, particularly over these next few weeks, is people are just kind of assessing as to what that actually means. You know, if I can't borrow out of my super fund, what does that mean? And also now, you know, what's the actual entity I should be buying property if that's the way I want to go?
2: How many people were using their super funds to buy property, Phil? I think it was what self-managed super funds could be used for that. Was that a big part of the market?
0: It was all for investment properties, I think, wasn't it?
1: Well, that's right. And by the way, like these effects moving forward are proposed only to be for residential. But truth be told, it wasn't a large proportion of the marketplace at all. So I see that as being kind of less significant. It wasn't, you know, we certainly weren't seeing masses of people using self-managed for residential.
0: I can't help, and maybe this is a naive view, I don't know, I can't help but think this just gives a bit of space to breathe for those who are trying to get their own home, seeing investors take a step back like that.
2: Is that right, Phil? Are there more owner-occupiers buying these homes?
1: Well, once again, we're so early into it. I think that a lot of kind of, I think a lot of the fallout in the marketplace at the moment is people just being sitting on their hands to say, hang on, I'm actually just a bit nervous by this. What does this all actually mean? So I think it's kind of early to see that. But I think obviously the intention is there to say, hey, how can we help, you know, younger people access the marketplace? Has that actually resulted? I'm not convinced that we've seen that just yet.
0: Okay. And so, Phil, you're talking about purchasing properties. Do you have a reflection on how that's affecting the rental market?
1: Rental market is still incredibly strong. And these are the unique thing about South Australia, when you think of interest rates or changes to taxes and these sorts of things, we still have a massive supply problem in South Australia. And this is probably the broader issue that hopefully we can get some resolution around. The simple numbers are we don't have enough product for people to rent and we don't have enough product for people to buy.
2: All right,
1: so,
2: Phil.
1: Unless we sort that.
2: We do have to leave it there, but thank you for your company. Phil Harris, CEO of Harris Real Estate. After the 7:30 news, another everyday dilemma. This is something that annoys someone and they're wondering, is it a deal breaker? Should they just leave the relationship because of it?
0: All right, well, Phil, your views. And the ATSB, the Transport Safety Bureau, on the report into the Parafield plane crash.
3: ABC News with Matt Coleman. A South Australian greyhound trainer has been handed a four-year ban on animal welfare grounds, Sarah Maunder reports.
4: Jack Clayton Trengove was once described by Greyhound Racing SA as a rising star. However, on Tuesday, the controlling body's integrity panel banned him from competing for the next 4 years after an investigation spanning more than 12 months. Mr. Trengove was found guilty of failing to provide immediate vet care and failing to prevent unnecessary pain to an injured dog. He also pled guilty to two counts regarding the maintenance of his kennels. In a statement, GRSA Chief Executive Brenton Scott welcomed the decision and said the industry was embracing reform. Mr. Trengove says he'll appeal the decision.
3: The Primary Industries Minister Claire Scriven says it could take days to get results of bird flu tests. Two dead sub-Antarctic seabirds are being collected from the state's west coast and are being tested for the H5 bird flu, with no confirmed cases yet in SA. Ms. Scriven says that the first samples will be tested in Adelaide.
5: If that test then indicates that it may be bird flu, it's then sent to the Australian Centre for Disease Prevention, which is the lab in Geelong. Now, that's under national protocols. It's required to do that.
3: Disability advocates say amendments to the federal government's overhaul of the National Disability Insurance Scheme only touches the sides. The Greens have negotiated some amendments to Labor's bill, including limiting ministerial powers to impose cuts to people's support budgets. An inquiry into the changes will be extended by 8 weeks. People with Disability Australia's Jared Sandell-Hay says there are still significant issues with the bill.
6: The deal between the Greens and the government is a good start, but as the minister has alluded to, the amendments only really touch the sides.
3: The UN says the ceasefire in Lebanon is holding, despite reports that Israeli forces had killed two people. Lebanese state media says Israeli soldiers opened fire on a group near a bulldozer in the southern town of Nabatea. It's prompted Hezbollah to accuse Israel of violating the ceasefire. The UN's Stefan Dujarric says all parties should look at upholding the ceasefire.
7: Our UNIFIL colleagues tell us that the latest ceasefire announced for Lebanon on June 19th appears to be largely holding. We urge all parties to adhere fully to the ceasefire and refrain from any escalation, particularly during this delicate period of ongoing negotiations.
3: The Israeli government has rejected the findings of a new United Nations report accusing it of committing genocide and war crimes against Palestinian children in Gaza. Here's Middle East correspondent Matthew Doran.
8: The UN's Independent International Commission of Inquiry on the occupied Palestinian territory, including East Jerusalem and Israel, said around 30% of those killed in the Strip are children, far higher than previous Gaza conflicts. It accused Israeli forces of deliberately targeting children, including shooting them with drones and snipers targeting their vital organs, and said it had proof of war crimes. In an 18-page response, the Israeli government accused the inquiry of deliberately overlooking Hamas's targeting of children and ignoring the plight of Israeli children killed and taken hostage on October 7, 2023, labelling the inquiry as flawed and biased. Matthew Doran, ABC News, Jerusalem.
3: The state housing minister says the government is exploring aged care opportunities within new developments. South Australian property developer Lancer is teaming up with the state government to build about 1,000 new homes at Onkaparinga Hills. Minister Nick Champion says the development could also include an aged care facility.
9: We know there's a very big demand for aged care beds, and so increasingly now we're trying to put that into our developments with our partners, obviously in the private sector.
3: In soccer, Portugal has thrashed Uzbekistan 5-0 at the World Cup in the United States. And in cricket, Sri Lanka has beaten Ireland by 9 wickets at the Women's T20 World Cup in England. South Australia's weather, Renmark, morning frost, mostly sunny, 16. Mount Gambier, shower or 2, 15. Port Lincoln, mostly sunny, 17. Port Pirie, partly cloudy, 17. Adelaide, mostly sunny, a top of 16 degrees, currently 5 degrees. Tomorrow, partly cloudy, 17. Friday, mostly sunny, 17. Saturday, partly cloudy, 16. Sunday, partly cloudy, 17. Monday, a shower or 2, 18. Tuesday, showers, a top of 17 degrees. ABC News.
10: 891 ABC Adelaide. Traffic. Good morning, Dorian Tassato from ATM with Adelaide's latest traffic. Got a track V tree in Burton on Waterloo Corner Road near the shopping centre. Also several other crashes too, including Holden Hill on North East Road near Tarson Road, Edwardstown on South Road, Manopara West, Devon Heath Road near Gravity Grove, Penfield Heaslip Road near the Wamma Road roundabout, Hallett Cove Lonsdale Road near Patpa Drive, and a breakdown too in Wingfield on the North-South motorway, Burton on Waterloo Corner Road near the shopping centre. Also several other crashes too, including Holden Hill on North East Road near Tarson Road, Edwardstown on South Road, Manopara West, Devon Heath Road near Gravity Grove, Penfield Heaslip Road near the Wamma Road roundabout, Hallett Cove Lonsdale Road near Patpa Drive, and a breakdown too in Wingfield on the North-South motorway near Roseburg Road. Slowdown for a speed camera, Lyons Road, Holden Hill and Main South Road, Morpher Vale.
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2: Yes, good morning to you. Chilly outside, but blue skies. Take the good with the bad.
0: I actually love a crisp, chilly day that's quite still.
2: Yeah, it's better than windy and wet. Kind of, yeah. You know, moody day, so it's quite
0: I don't mind wet. Windy, I find a struggle.
2: Yeah, we've done that.
0: Oh, yeah, I've
2: moody
0: told you that.
2: And
0: sorry.
2: Yeah, just mood swings and positive,
0: I just
2: need an excuse. And suddenly,
0: I just argue. Need an excuse for my mood swings, don't I?
2: coming up this half an hour, look, the ATSB will join us. The interim report into that terrible crash at Parafield Airport has been released. Mm. It's not their final finding, but what do they know so far?
0: Yeah, two people dead and a potential mechanical failure under investigation, along with other things. But it's a long road, but these are the initial findings. And also, you've got a dilemma for us. So you prepare for that. I just want to mention, though, we just did the traffic and Stephen from Modbury has let us know. I haven't been able to confirm this yet, but he says there's a bus broken on the Oban on the way to City. And the City to Modbury buses are on the road to Paradise. So looks like there's an issue on the Oban. We just have to find a bit more detail about that.
2: All right. Now, this everyday dilemma is from Frieda in Fruville. Not a real
0: there
2: name.
0: There is no Frieda in Fruville.
2: I have to change the names because this is a personal
0: I bet
2: one.
0: There's not even
2: are
0: a Fran in Fruville.
2: A Fran. I'd love to know if there was a Fran or Frieda in Fruville. Even a Franny in Fruville. Anyway, she writes, now you get first go at this, Sonia.
0: All right.
2: I've recently started dating a new guy and he's a very picky eater. So much so that when we go out to dinner, he often brings his own condiments like Worcestershire sauce and mustard to the restaurant. Oh. I cringe every time he pulls it out as I find it disrespectful to the chefs. Last week, we went to my good friend's place for dinner. He asked about the menu and then brought his own dressing and added it to the salad in front of them. They didn't say anything, but they looked annoyed. It's affecting me so much, I really don't want to go out to dinner with him anymore. It's not even like he has allergies or a health condition. He is just fussy. Should I say something? Should I leave him? Or is this more my problem than his?
0: Oh, deal breaker. That would just be annoying. It's also rude. You need to just hold it in, mate, and decide. You can have what you want when you're on your own, but you're not taking salad dressings to a friend's place. I'm sorry.
2: But he likes
0: that would be a deal breaker with me. That would annoy me so much.
2: But he just likes his own salad dressing, the way he mixes it.
0: And do it at home. Suck it up, mate.
2: Suck it up. Oh, look, I'm trying to play the devil's advocate, but I agree with you. I would just like, you know, all right, if you don't like the food, just eat at home.
0: That might seem entertaining or funny at some point at the beginning, but at one point, very, very near down the track, that's going to annoy the crap out of
2: you. You're surprised how much this happens, though. Oh. When I put it on my Facebook page, it does happen. Someone used to bring apple sauce all the time to restaurants.
0: Oh, what?
2: Anyway, 1-300-228-91. Should she say something? Should she leave him? Or is it more her problem? Should she just let him bring his own Worcestershire sauce?
0: It's not her problem. I'm
2: Worcestershire sauce. 1-300-228-91. We'll get to your call shortly. But first, let's get to police news. Senior Constable Holly Frisby joins us. Good morning, Holly. There's another drink driver.
12: Good morning, Sonia and Jules. This is a great pickup from our Southern District members last night to get this driver off the road. About 10 o'clock, patrols attended the Esplanade following reports of a van being driven erratically. Police spotted and stopped the van nearby, and the driver, a 47-year-old man from Morphett Vale, was submitted to a driver test and provided a blood alcohol reading of 0.280, which is more than five times the legal limit. He was issued with a 12-month instant loss of licence notice, and his car was impounded for 28 days, and he will be summons to front court at a later date.
2: Five times. I just don't understand why you're not in hospital with that.
0: Now, you've also made an arrest of a man. What on earth could he have been doing while riding his bike?

0: that was so offensive?
1: That is a good question. So at about 1 o'clock this morning, patrol spotted a cyclist in a shopping centre car park riding without its lights and wearing a face cover. The cyclist was directed to stop, however, travelled north along Lower Northeast Road in an attempt to outride police. The 22-year-old man from Campbelltown was stopped nearby and arrested. When police searched the man, they located an extendable baton, a small quantity of drugs, and saw the bicycle serial number had been obscured. He was charged with riding a bicycle at night without lights, possession of a prohibited weapon, carrying an article of disguise, and theft of the bicycle he was riding. He was granted police bail and he also will appear in court at a later date.
2: I didn't know the bikes had serial numbers.
0: But hang on, he tried to outride the police in their cop car.
1: Well, I think we were quick on our feet and we managed to chase him down.
0: Okay. They were running down, okay, not with a car.
2: Okay. Well, what a story. And Holly, you've arrested a man in Klemzig this morning.
1: About 3:30, police were called to North East Road to reports of an alarm activation at a cabling pit. Police were quickly in attendance, locating the lid of the pit removed with a beanie, head torch and bolt cutters nearby, and a suspect hiding within the pit. Police arrested the 40-year-old man from Tea Tree Gully without incident, and he was charged with possessing an article to commit an offence and dishonestly deal with property, and he also was bailed to appear in court at a later date.
2: All right, thank you, Senior Constable Holly Frisby there.
0: All right. Now, just wanted to let you know that we've also got reports of an accident at Harndorf on the ramp on the down track.
2: Oh, no. Really? Not again?
0: I thought we were going to get through a morning without problems freeway related, but apparently not.
2: Okay, all right. We'll keep us abreast of that 1-300-222-891. All right, we'll get to your calls on the Everyday Dilemma. If you've just tuned in, I'll recap. This is from Frieda in Fruitvale. I really hope
0: of course, is. Of course she's real.
2: Frieda and Fruitvale. I changed the names because she started dating a guy. Obviously, it's gone pretty well, but he's very fussy about the way he eats. So when they've been out to dinner, he brings his own condiments, like the mustard that he likes on steaks, Worcestershire sauce that he puts on scrambled eggs, things like that.
0: That takes a lot of commitment to be carrying that sort of stuff around with you.
2: Yeah, well, I guess he just likes things the way he likes them.
0: Oh, my God.
2: But it came to a head when she went to her good friend's place for dinner. He inquired what they were serving and then brought his own salad dressing and added it to the salad. And she just thinks it's disrespectful. She doesn't want to go out with him anymore. And she's wondering, does she say something or does she just step away and deal break?
0: You know what I think? That would be my last date with him.
2: Really? That's it?
0: That would be the deal breaker. You're bringing condiments to your friend's place? Yeah. No, thank you.
2: Take your condiments and shove them. All right, what do you think? 1-3, and maybe you know someone who does this, or maybe it's you. 1-300-222-891. Your calls are next.
3: This is 891 ABC Adelaide with Sonia Feldhoff and Jules Schiller. Everything Adelaide.
2: Should we just let him bring his condiments?
0: Now, before we get to Gillian, I want to say one of our texters suggests that she thinks she dated this guy too.
2: Really?
0: His obsession with chili on everything.
2: Yeah.
0: Not the sole reason for ending it, but certainly a contributing factor.
2: People do get really full on about hot sauces, don't they? Who love it?
0: But doesn't that show a measure of inflexibility?
2: Yes, that's
0: that is the red flag in this. I don't know. That's my reading on it.
2: And there's a control element to it. Not saying he's into anything kind of sinister, but
0: no.
2: There's a certain not going with the flow that doesn't attract me, but maybe it attracts other people. Let's go to Gillian from Brighton. Good morning, Gillian.
4: Good morning. How are we this
2: Good.
4: Morning?
2: What do you think about Frieda's issue?
4: Neurodiversity.
2: Oh, so you think he's neurodivergent, do you, Gillian?
4: That guy's on the spectrum. So, and the reason why I know this is I'm in a neurodiverse family. I have an autistic husband and daughter the stepdaughter and stepson. And I have a stepson who is very, very picky about what he eats. There are particular things that he will only eat.
0: Okay, so maybe we need to be a little bit more, go with the flow with this a little bit more.
4: Well, you know, maybe he's just not for her. She may not be prepared to make those allowances. But with my stepson, if we're going out for dinner, I'll call the restaurant and find out whether they can make special dishes for him. If I have friends coming over, and I'll explain to them that there are particular foods that we'll be serving that night. And she could be doing the same thing with him. If she's going to a good friend's house and she was aware of this, And she should have told her good friend about it in the first place.
2: Yeah, I know my nephew Harry's neurodivergent, and when they stopped making a certain cereal that he ate, it was a real problem for my sister because, you know, he wanted that cereal. I think that's a possibility, Gillian. It's not in Frieda's kind of message, so she just says fussy, but maybe she's misunderstanding the situation and she should raise it with him.
0: Yeah. Look, thank you, Gillian. Deborah raises this on the text line as well and says actually it's her problem. Frieda's problem. She says, what is so awful about someone wanting to do this? We can't spend our lives appeasing others.
2: Well, I mean, I think that's a possibility. Neurodivergence is not mentioned in this message, so maybe it is, maybe it's not.
0: Lynn is in Murray Bridge. Hello, Lynn. You actually bring things to when you head out, do you? What's your particular fussiness?
5: I make Worcestershire sauce because I don't like it running off of my steak and all over everything else on my plate. So I make it, and I make it a thicker version of it, and when you go out to, you know, even an expensive restaurant, often if you ask for Worcestershire sauce, they don't have it. So you're paying a lot of money for some of these meals. You should be able to eat them how you like it.
2: So you bring your own?
5: I do. I have little tiny bottles that I use as testers that I give people when they want to try, and I pop one of them in my handbag and off I go.
0: That's pretty, I mean, you're obviously doing that fairly discreetly. It's a bit like putting a perfume in your handbag. You've just got that, or a mince or something like that.
5: Absolutely. I don't advertise, although I must say, many, many years ago, we were at Hog's Breath, I think it was in the city, and of course, a friend of mine was also into the Worcestershire sauce, so we both, you know, had a little bit of Worcestershire sauce on our steak and they asked us to try it and thought it was wonderful.
2: So, Lynn, maybe she should just raise it with him first, you know, rather than just think, I'm just going to leave this. Because they're just dating, so you think maybe a conversation is better?
5: Maybe, but I really don't see the problem. I mean, if it's what you like, maybe lighten up and let him do what he wants to do. I don't have a problem with it.
2: Thank you, Lynn. Maybe it's her problem. You. And she has asked that question, is it my problem or is it something?
0: We're getting more and more texts from people who say, look, this is actually relatively common.
2: What?
0: Well, in terms of, you know, people particularly who are neurodiverse or autistic who have things they like a certain way. This person says, my nephew who is autistic takes his favourite mint sauce, a knife, when we go out to dinner.
2: Let's go to Maria from Brooklyn Park. Good morning, Maria.
6: Good morning. As you're reading through the ethical dilemma, I just kept thinking about what size man bag he'd need to have all the, condiments carried around.
0: He's bringing mustard and Worcestershire sauce.
2: You know what? I didn't ask that, Maria, but I see a man bag or a satchel, you know, that he carries to the restaurant.
6: I'm thinking a backpack, man. Like, this is big stuff.
0: I reckon if you're
6: dressing, that's huge.
0: If you're staying with it, you're going to have to end up making a bit of a thing about it, isn't it? Oh, he's very particular, likes his thing, and make it a bit of a fun thing as opposed to something that everyone gets annoyed about.
2: I think, you know, it might be neurodivergent, or maybe he's just fussy. Maybe it's worth a conversation and he can say, look, you know, I can't eat anything if I don't have this.
0: Some of the texts we're getting, ditch him, says Richard. Good morning to Frieda. This is the height of bad manners, according to Marg of Oakden. I'd be saying goodbye. He ain't fussy. He's just a pain in the, you know what?
2: Yes.
0: And Jan says, if it's like that with this, there'll be other problems.
2: Someone says, Bert, before you leave this, we take our own marmalade to breakfast to finish on our toast. They don't have it, or it's just a bit of liquid sludge.
0: I've got to say, one of our former colleagues, who will remain anonymous, David Bevan, says he always takes his own cream to cafes.
2: So there we go.
0: He doesn't like mock cream, fake creams. They want to make sure they've got enough cream. So he and his wife take their own cream to cafes.
2: What about if it's
0: I remember being shocked about that too.
2: But what if it's a hot day and he's walking around with cream? What in his...
0: Well, I don't know if he carries it around in his pocket, but they might know they're going out for coffee and... That's what they do. And hello, David and Jeanette.
2: Hello, David and Jeanette. What about marmalade, though? That is fair enough. I mean, you can't get good marmalade these days, but can you just have it at home? Do you need to take it out with
0: you? Does anyone even offer marmalade anymore? I'm not a fan.
2: All right, it is 11 minutes to 8. You're listening to Sonia and Jules for Breakfast on 891 ABC Radio Adelaide. On to more serious issues next. You're going to hear from the Chief Commissioner of the Australian Transport Safety Bureau. They've done an interim report into that really tragic crash at Parafield Airport.
3: Nikolai Bailhart's with Drive.
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3: 891 ABC Adelaide.
2: Angus Mitchell is the Chief Commissioner at the ATSB. He joins us now. Good morning to you, Angus.
9: Now, good morning.
2: You've just released an interim report, so obviously this isn't the finished product. What have you discovered so far?
9: Well, in fact, it's a preliminary report, so okay. It's even one step earlier. So, look, this is a tragic accident that many of your listeners will remember. It was only occurred really just on 8 weeks ago, where we had a pilot under instruction and an instructor pilot who took off from Parafield for a training flight and really only 40

0: yesterday, which detailed, I guess, all the facts that we know to date around what occurred during this very tragic and short flight. And one of the things, I guess, of most significance is a component in the nose landing gear. So that's the component that retracts the front nose wheel had broken. Now, when those breaks due to a fatigue fracture, that has the potential to then impact and interfere with the rudder controls. And we know that because that's occurred in the past. So look, that's part of the, I guess, the sequence of events. But we also know that the left engine, at the time of impact, it wasn't producing power. And so we need to understand a little bit more around why that occurred as well, and looking at, you know, all the factors that potentially contributed to this tragic flight.
1: So you've pointed out two separate things there. Is there a chance that they have an impact on each other?
0: Potentially. There's a number of things that we need to look at. So whilst we understand the fracture and the fracture of this particular component and what that can do to the rudder controls, and that looks very consistent with, I guess, the video footage that we've been able to analyse and the flight path, that yawing to the left almost immediately on takeoff. We then need to understand, as I said, this, the left engine. Now, whether or not that is as a result of an actual engine failure that happened at the same time, or whether it was actions from those on board believing that they had were under, you know, suffering an engine failure. The two of those look very similar in terms of the actions that would be taken, and that's part of that is feathering the prop to try and reduce drag. So, look, we need to understand a little bit more around, you know, tearing down the engine to see if we can find anything mechanical.
2: Because the pilot made a radio call, didn't he, to report engine failure?
0: That's correct. Yeah, about 27 seconds after takeoff, the instructor on board made that one single call, which was really just engine failure. So we certainly have a better idea around what the pilots were thinking at the time. We just need to understand whether it was an engine failure, or whether that's what it behaved like an engine failure. If that makes sense,
1: yes,
0: to yourself and your listeners.
1: Is it unusual? Because this happened, the tragedy happened less than a minute, I think it was, after takeoff. And if it's in relation to the landing gear, is it unusual that played a role at that stage of the flight?
0: So one of the things that once you take off, one of the first actions is to retract the landing gear. So that landing gear goes up. And the way it works on these aircraft is when you flick the lever to retract it, the two main gears under the wings, they retract first. And then about 2 or 3 seconds later, automatically the nose wheel comes up. Now, we know for the entire flight that nose wheel didn't retract. So the two other wheels came back up and were tucked up underneath underneath the wings. Now, because we've now identified this fractured component, we have a very good understanding of why it didn't retract and potentially the impact that has had on the rudder controls.
2: What do you do?
0: Jammed the rudder left.
2: Angus, what do you do from this point on? Because, you know, I think you said yesterday could even be another year or 18 months.
0: So there's, you're right. So there's a lot more for us to do. We get out as early as we can the information that we've got, because that'll be quite relevant to owners and operators that this is what we've found, in particularly this fracture, and a little bit of advice around how it has been dealt with in the past if you do suffer this in your aircraft. But we also now, as I said, there's a tear down of the engine, and then there's trying to understand exactly what took place in the cockpit. Is there any more lessons that can be learnt from this, so that we, you know, we lessen the likelihood in the future? And there are about 600 of these aircraft around the world, many being used in training situations.
1: So you've put an alert out about this type of aircraft, a worldwide one, I understand. What does that involve, and what implications does that have for those who are using that aircraft? Are they grounded, or is it less than that?
0: No, it's certainly not grounded. We don't ground aircraft, but as I said, there's around 600 of these around the world in operation. So the alert is what's called a safety advisory notice. It simply says, this is what we found, this piece fractured, similar to fractures that have occurred in the past, and this is the impact.

0: that it can have on control of the aircraft, and particularly on that rudder and jamming that rudder to the left. So that's information that operators and owners now have, that we've seen another occurrence of a similar type of an issue that was back in 2013 and then again in 2017. Exactly what the rectification is going to be, well, that's something that the manufacturer and potentially regulators will have to take into account.
1: Do you use simulators for this, Angus? Flight simulators to replicate some of the issues?
0: So I guess part of it in the first instance is actually processing the accident site to find the pieces that we did, and then to work out what the impact has had. But we certainly do in our laboratories, not only the physical data, then, but we'd also look at, as you've said, whether it's a simulator or running through scenarios of how that potentially affects the aircraft in flight. So yes, we use a number of things to come to the determinations that we've had.
2: We know two families were impacted in the worst way, and other families by the injuries as a result of that plane crashing into the hangar. Do they get spoken to about your findings separately or before it gets released publicly?
0: Yes. So the answer to that is yes. There's a number, as you mentioned, there's not only the families involved, there's those from the flight school. There is a broader aviation community that really is affected from a tragedy like this. But we do our best to keep those directly involved, informed around our developments, and they certainly see the reports before they're made public, with the opportunity to ask questions and to make comments as well. And that's a very standard for all of our reports.
1: All right, Angus, thank you for your company. Angus Mitchell there, Chief Commissioner at the Australian Transport Safety Bureau. I guess we'll follow this process as it goes through. So preliminary, then there'll be an interim, and then a final report, obviously, could be a year or 18 months away.
2: And sadly, we've had a lot tragedies in our skies. There was also the crash at Goolwa, which one of our texters is asking about, and when we'll get the report on that. So things to be learned.
1: All right. It's almost time for the 8 a.m. news. Before we do that, let's get your traffic.
3: 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Traffic.
4: Good morning, Dorian Tassato from ATM with Adelaide's latest traffic. Several crashes at the moment. A truck feed tree in Burton, Waterloo Corner Road near the shopping centre. Several other crashes to Bridgewater on the freeway down track near Mount Barker Road. Holden Hill Northeast Road near Tarleton Road. Edwardstown on South Road. Mano Para West, Stebbin Heath Road near Gravity Grove. Tenfield Heath Slip Road near the Wamma Road roundabout. And Hallett Cove Lonsdale Road near Patpa Driver breakdown atop this off in Wingfield on the north-south motorway near Roseburg Road. And just be sure to check your speed Northeast Road, St Agnes, and Wright Road, Walkley Heights.
1: Thank you, Dorian. Rory McLaren joins us in the studio. Good morning to you, Rory.
5: As you just heard there from Dorian, there has been another incident on the freeway. And you're hopefully going to hear from someone who has been in the middle of that this morning. The independent member for Carvel, Matt Schultz.
1: He's in the traffic.
5: He's in the traffic.
1: Is he angry?
5: Well, we'll find out after 8:30. What can be done? As he turns his mind to this stretch of road that is so crucial to people moving in and out of the Adelaide Hills and the community that he represents.
2: He's got some ideas, hasn't he, about how this can be, if not solved, I don't know that we can solve it, how it can be alleviated.
5: Or what are the small, short, medium and long-term things that could be done to make things better? It's as simple as that.
1: Especially the short-term things, I'm sure. If you're listening to the South Eastern Freeway, feel free to give us a call and join us for that conversation.
2: Right. You might have some time on
1: Yeah, you do have some time. You do have plenty of time. Right now it's time for the news and then AM.
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7: ABC News with Matt Coleman. A South Australian greyhound trainer has been handed a four-year ban on animal welfare grounds, Sarah Maunder reports.
8: Jack Clayton Trengove was once described by Greyhound Racing SA as a rising star. However, on Tuesday, the controlling body's integrity panel banned him from competing for the next 4 years after an investigation spanning more than 12 months. Mr. Trengove was found guilty of failing to provide immediate vet care and failing to prevent unnecessary pain to an injured dog. He also pled guilty to two counts regarding the maintenance of his kennels. In a statement,

0: for the showdown, but it's not going to be exactly warm. For Sunday, partly cloudy and 17, and that's when we can potentially see some rain heading our way. A shower or two expected on Monday, 18 degrees the forecast then. In town right now, just 5.
1: It is. Now, we're talking Adelaide. 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
2: Now, in light of no one wanting to comment on the vote of no confidence, the police union voted overwhelmingly against the police commissioner and the deputy police commissioner. We have put a call out to you. You might be an ex-SAPOL police officer. You might be a current one to comment on what is the real situation inside the force. Mark from the Hills, not his real name, joins us now. Mark, you're a retired officer. What's your reflection on what happened yesterday?
3: Couple of things you should think of. Grant Stevens didn't start the district policing. It was put in before him, so he had to follow on with it. He didn't really have a choice. I could see the changes weren't going to work, but no one would listen anyway because it was going to be increased response times and stuff like that. And I pulled the pin and said, I've had enough.
0: Mm. He has since had to implement it and then has gone on to defend the district policing model right up until last year when the review was called for. Mark, what did you see as not being right about the district policing model?
3: The expectations of people to cover greater areas. They changed the response areas and they're a lot larger. I worked and they added areas that were, you know, that far out that response times were going to be longer.
2: And Mark, did you find that other police officers felt the same about the model and also retired from the force?
3: Oh, yeah. I think you'd find quite a few retired because they just could see where it was going.
4: Mm. Mark, do you still have friends and colleagues who are serving?
3: Oh, yeah. Yeah, the story's still the same. That they're not happy with what's going on.
0: The fact is, though, that a review has been called for.
4: And changes have been are coming.
0: So why now in terms of no confidence? Isn't this what police officers wanted?
3: I'm not sure what the police association is wanting. I know they haven't had a response for, I think it's Coober PD, they want to increase staffing. Well, that hasn't happened. But right at the beginning, Western Australia had already trialled the district policing and it wasn't working, so they got rid of it, but we kept going.
2: So Matt, Mark, you just felt that they just did it for too long and they were happy to bleed police officers and the change didn't come quickly enough and officers have just had enough.
3: Absolutely.
2: All right, yeah. Mark.
0: Mark, thank you. Just some of the texts that are coming through. One person says, look, of course people don't say to the commissioner face-to-face all of their complaints. This one says, as the wife of a policeman, I see firsthand the impact of the current rostering to not only my family, but to those of so many police officers. There are so many changes happening within SAPOL and not for the better that it is no surprise there is no confidence. But then you've got this texter who says, our police just need to be able to get on with the job. Our police commissioner is a nice guy, but has outstayed his welcome.
2: According to that.
0: Now, we know he has been reappointed to the job till 2028, I think.
2: He has. All right, we'll see how that develops. But like we said earlier, he has full support of the Premier. He also put out a statement yesterday in full support of Grant Stevens. It is 18 minutes to 9. Sonia and Jules and Rory for breakfast on 891 ABC Adelaide. Another day, another crash on the freeway. What can be done? It is getting to ridiculous levels. Matt Schultz joins us now, independent member for Carvel. Good morning, Matt.
5: Team, how are we today?
2: Are you stuck in this traffic?
5: Not anymore, Jules. I'm in Parliament now.
2: Okay.
4: Matt, how long did it take you this morning?
5: It took me just over an hour 20. I was actually quite fortunate. I wasn't too far behind where the incident occurred, so I wasn't backed up too far behind the actual incident. But the freeway very quickly congested and turned into a car park, as it often does when these incidents happen.
0: I think we all know that this isn't a lone incident. So how many times do you estimate that people are put into that sort of position when commuting along the freeway?
5: Look, I'll give you a very small sample, Sonia. It was only this time last week that I asked the Minister for Infrastructure and Transport about what solutions they had to deal with this. So that's the second incident in a week that I personally experienced. We've had the B double truck fire on the freeway earlier this week. It happened.

0: multiple times a week. Last week when it had occurred, there'd been three incidents in 2 days. So these are major inconveniences for people. They might be minor incidents, but they cause major inconvenience.
1: Now, you last week asked a question of the government in Question Time about some temporary improvements. I mean, we talk big scale, but you're talking about things we can do right now. What do you think is perhaps not a solution, but will ameliorate some of the problems?
0: Yeah, I think we need to be looking at what we can do right now. And some of these short-term solutions, such as having towing services that are stationed on the freeway, emergency services to get to these incidents more quickly, help clear them off the freeway. We know it's not a matter of if these incidents happen, it's when. And I think the government could be looking at those sort of options just to help deal with the traffic congestion and the delays that are caused to people.
2: Because I was thinking of Formula One, and I know you watch a lot of Formula One, Rory. You know, when a car gets stuck on the track and the race gets stopped, they have those trucks around the track to lift the car off and get it off the track so the race can restart quickly. And I think, I don't know if this is a long bow, Matt, but I think that's what you're saying. We have a tow truck that can get the car off the south. I'm not saying it's the Formula One track. It might be at 2 a.m, but we get the car off quickly.
3: There are cameras there to try and stop that sort of behaviour, Jules. But to Jules's point, Matt Schultz, that's broadly what you're discussing here.
0: Yeah, exactly. And being able to deal with these situations more quickly is the key to this. I mean, the emergency services and towing companies do a great job trying to get out there. But if they're backlogged behind a significant amount of traffic on the freeway, it just takes a long time for them to get there. So having them in closer proximity can help alleviate the issues more quickly.
1: The key to all this is the practicality of it, isn't it?
3: So and the cost.
1: So how do you see this actually working? Because today we had a problem on the off-ramp at Harndorf. Yesterday it was somewhere near Crafers. We had a problem. Where would these tow trucks be stationed, essentially?
0: Well, I think at the moment, they would be above Crafers. There's much better access. When you look at the freeway from Crafers down, we've got the concrete barriers. There's very few places where you could actually have tow trucks, except once you pass the tunnel. So there's no real ability for those sort of services to be stationed there. We see a lot of these incidents in the same places on the freeway. So going up the hill, where you have the Verdun-Harndorf intersection. It's quite common to see them at the on-ramp at Bridgewater. So there's known hotspots and areas where you see greater frequency of these sort of incidents occurring. So having the services located in close proximity to those hotspots would be a really good start.
3: And Matt, in terms of timing, would you be looking to pre-position these tow trucks during the morning and afternoon peak, say 4-hour windows at either end of the day?
0: Yeah, I think that's right, Rory. I mean, obviously there's a cost involved with this and we do need to make sure that it is a feasible option. Many of these incidents that happen, you know, they're already accessing towing services. So there's insurance involved, there's personal costs. So having a retainer or some way of ensuring that the tow companies are being remunerated in addition to what they would normally be paid to clear up a car accident anyway, is what we'd sort of be looking at here.
2: This would not cost a lot of money. I mean, I don't see... I mean, you're talking about tow trucks in certain places. It can't hurt, can it? I mean, it's not like you're talking about Contraflow or new signs or drones or nets that go out and catch trucks. I mean, this wouldn't cost a lot, would it, Matt?
0: I wouldn't have thought so. I mean, I haven't done any of the costings. We do see these sort of solutions in other states, in New South Wales, on the main arterial roads into Sydney. This is a practice that's applied there. So there's examples of it being implemented elsewhere in Australia, something that I think we should be looking at.
1: This is the voice of independent member for Cavell, Matt Schultz, a man who, like many of you who use the South Eastern Freeway, gets caught up pretty regularly in some of the problems thereon. You're listening to 891 ABC Adelaide, Sonia, Jules and Rory. So you put this question to the government late last week. What was the response? Was there openness about addressing this?
0: I think it's fair to say that the minister's been hearing from me regularly since I've been elected about the issues with the freeway. And there is money being invested in the freeway. What's being invested at the moment is basically maintenance to prevent rock falls and to address retaining wall issues from Crafers down. So it's a measure that keeps the freeway running. And then the government are talking about managed motorways, which again, that's something that's been talked about since 2022. So we're talking about 4 years, probably five by the time we get into it, and that's the removal of the barriers to enable contraflow. So none of these things are happening quickly. And the challenge that I have is that the government continues to talk about the investment that it's making in the freeway, and it rightly is. However, it's not happening quickly enough to keep up with the growth that we've got in the hills, and it's not adding additional capacity to the freeway to accommodate the number of people that are now commuting daily up and down from the hills into Adelaide.
2: Have you given up asking for the train?
0: Matt, I'll never give up asking for the train.
2: Come on, come on.
0: No, I think
2: it's not happening. You know that.
0: For me, the government will continue to tell me it's not going to happen. I'm a firm believer that we do need an alternate mode of transport. We can't just continue to rely on the freeway. And what we see is that when the freeway comes to a halt, there's very few alternate options. Yeah. Even Greenhill Road, Belair Road, they're not convenient, they're not quick. Having a train would actually take some of this congestion off the road. It might reduce some of the money that the government has to spend in maintaining or improving the freeway. It would be much more reliable, and
2: it would. You may as well ask for a monorail or a chairlift at the same time, because the government's not going to really entertain that idea.
0: Yeah, someone had suggested a monorail on Facebook yesterday, and I think at the moment I'd take that.
3: I guess realistically, though, Matt Schultz, what does an ideal outcome look like for you? Is it things like the Greater Adelaide Freight Bypass coming into being to take some of that heavy traffic off the bottom end of the South Eastern Freeway? You've spoken about commuter rail potentially as well, but are you also calling for additional capacity on the freeway from particularly Mount Barker through to the toll gate?
0: I think we really need to have a solid plan around what we need to do with the freeway. So we either need to do one of two things. We either need to get traffic off the freeway through something like the heavy vehicle freight bypass, which is currently stalled in negotiations between federal and state government on the funding, or we need to implement alternate modes of transport. We can't keep going the way that we are. And it's really, the timing of this, I think, is really interesting because Minister Champion has just announced that Mount Barker will be getting a master plan. And one of his comments was that Mount Barker had been burned by governments before that allowed housing growth to occur ahead of infrastructure. And it's a really relevant point here because we can't continue to have these failures in planning.
2: Well, Matt,
0: that's what we're seeing.
2: Matt Schultz, thank you for your company at 10 minutes to 9. You're listening to Sonia Jules and Rory on 891 ABC Adelaide. Bobby McCumber joins us now, roving reporter extraordinaire. Where are you, Bobby?
4: Just on the South Eastern Freeway, fortunately not quite near the accident that was reported at 8:42, which was near where I was the other day, 100 metres west of the Carey Gully overpass. So that is the Bridgewater exit. So on the down track heading into the city. So there has been reported an accident there not too long ago, about 10 minutes ago. CFS have responded from Stirling, Mount Lofty, Bridgewater. But unfortunately, there's going to be more delays on the South Eastern Freeway.
1: So that would actually be the second one, because we were having problems at the Harndorf off-ramp earlier today. So that's actually two for today.
4: Yes.
1: Not a surprise to a lot of people who use that Southeastern Freeway on a regular basis.
4: Yeah, absolutely, Sonia. It hasn't been good news this morning, but yes, that is the second one that's been noted just this morning.
2: Well, look, this news story just keeps getting more relevant. Thank you, Bowie McCumber. We've got a few calls from people who do live in the hills and always happy to get your thoughts. Robin is in Mount Barker. Good morning, Robin.
5: Good morning, Jules and Sonia. Yes, we've been living here since 1977, so almost 50 years. So we're retired now. My husband had a stroke, so he doesn't drive. So if we want to do anything in Adelaide, I've got to drive. And look, I'm almost 73 and the freeway is becoming quite stressful. And I'm thinking if they just spent the money on a train, it would be so easy for us to get on a train. We could go to Adelaide. We could walk to the Botanic Gardens. We could actually do things that we'd like to do in Adelaide that we can't any longer because it's so stressful on the freeway.
3: Robin, you've lived there so long, you remember when the trains used to go into the Adelaide Hills?
5: Oh, yeah. Well, they went to Bridgewater, and then, of course, there are all the millipedes on the line. They couldn't do it any longer. But, you know, it would be, and then we were told when we first came here that Mount Barker wouldn't grow beyond about 3,000 people because of the watershed. I think they might have been a little bit wrong.
1: Yeah. And because, I think other people on the text line are raising the the concerns about the added population at Mount Barker was just
5: that's
1: not
5: right.
1: anticipated and correctly
5: that's
1: to,
5: right.
1: for the
5: that's
1: infrastructure.
5: Right. And if it, that's right. The government should have, in fact, done a lot more. So we're losing good land up here. It's still semi-rural and will stay that way. We love living here. But, yes, a train would be so much better for some of us to actually be able to do more in the city if we could.
2: Robin, thank you for your thoughts. Vince is in Grange. Good morning to you, Vince.
6: Good morning. I'm not in Grange. I'm actually just into Crayfus. I was going up the freeway here and there's a big semi-trailer truck broken down with his hazard lights going just before the exit to Crayfus on the way from the city.
1: Is it slowing things down, Vince?
6: No, thank God, but it's there flashing lights anyway.
1: Well, there you go. Three separate incidents, it seems.
2: Truck fires, trucks breaking down. It seems to be happening more and more on the South Eastern Freeway.
3: Now, Joe Sockarchi is the Transport and Infrastructure Minister. He's actually meant to be giving a press conference as we talk at the Adelaide Railway Station. We, of course, reached out to him to give him an opportunity to respond, but he was clearly tied up, and we'll take any response we get from him. I wonder whether he's getting a couple of questions about what's happening with the South Australian Police Force, given he's a former minister.
2: Yes.
1: A former police minister, in fact. Indeed. Just in terms of the traffic problem, Val from Campbelltown says this is actually happening all across Adelaide. I know we focus on the freeway, but she says also to the north and northeast, poor forward planning and providing infrastructure to match population growth.
2: It is Sonia Jules and Rory, 891 ABC Adelaide. Coming up next, an Adelaide City Councillor that you often hear on the ABC, he wants to wave the white flag and for the Adelaide City Council to start working with the state government rather than getting into a UFC-style cage fight. Henry Davis joins us next.
7: Nikolai Bailhart's with Drive.
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7: 891 ABC Adelaide.
2: Henry Davis joins us now. Good morning, Henry. I mean, politicians love a good Barney, but do you think that it's gone too far between the City Council and the state government?
10: Well, absolutely. I think that we're in the front page of the paper and we've got ministers slinging on with the Lord Mayor, and we've got councillors being, you know, talked down to by the police commissioner, by the police minister. It's the problem with all of that is we need to go back to what we're actually trying to solve here. And I think that both parties are trying to advance the state. We're both trying to do the same thing, but we just have different ideas. And it doesn't help when there's this conflict between the two, or very much a perceived conflict. And I think we, you know, we've been sent off to the kiddies table, and I want a seat back at the negotiating table.
1: Okay, you are off the kiddies table, and you certainly put a motion to that effect to your council last night. How did it go?
10: It was unanimously supported. Look, when these things, I can't control, we can't control as a council how the state government act. At the end of the day, they wrote the act for us. You know, they are our superior body. They are our parent body. And so it serves us very badly to be in conflict with them. So, you know, there's always this thing of, well, did they do it wrong? Did we do it wrong? You know, was it their fault? Was it our fault? I think we need to put that aside, and we need to reinvigorate that conversation, because we do have a number of bodies. Yeah.
3: Henry, what was specifically in this motion? What did it actually speak to?
10: Well, essentially it was saying that we do support major events in the city. It says that we want to advocate for residents, businesses and visitors and people who come into the city and promote tourism. So that was the first recognition, is that one, we...
2: Just quickly before that, before you go on, do you support the MotoGP in the city?
10: This is the thing, is I don't want to be placed in conflict with it, okay? Because I've been speaking with my residents around East Terrace. The majority of them don't want it. About 60% don't want it, and 40% have extreme concerns. About 5% are all for it. But when I speak to businesses, they are absolutely all for it. So what is it? As a councillor, it's not my job to just do what I think is right. My job is to act on their behalf. So my residents are really concerned, and my businesses love it, and we have to represent both of them.
1: Henry Davis, often we speak with you and you can be really quite combative and taking up a challenge. Is this unusually conciliatory on your behalf?
10: No, I'm actually always conciliatory. So I'm always trying to get the outcome that I think is best for ratepayers. And in this circumstance, we can't advocate for ratepayers because we're not at the table, you know? And so that's why I want to do a reset. So we have two committees. We have a major events committee and we have the capital city committee. Neither of those committees have met for months. I think they met last year. So that relationship and that conversation about how the city can best support the state government to deliver

0: for these things, you know, that's we need to get those committees going again, and that was part of my motion as well.
1: But isn't it going to get worse when the government releases its plans for the MotoGP track and we find out how many trees are going to go? I mean, the relationship between the city council and the state government is just going to get worse, isn't it? More fractious.
0: And that's the exactly opposite of what I want. So there are bodies out there who are activists. You know, their job is to run protests and to, you know, to let people know, right? But our job as a council, we have to separate my role as a councillor and my own personal views, is that we can't let the council become activists. We need to be advocates. So what the impacts that are having on residents, I've got a resident now who they don't get in and out of their driveway during
2: All
0: a
2: right.
0: MotoGP.
2: Well, we've got council elections in November. Will you be running for Lord Mayor?
0: Well, do we have council elections in November?
2: Oh, well, in April, I should say.
0: I
2: Yes,
0: think it
2: that's
0: could
2: true.
0: be
2: They've been
0: April.
2: delayed. But will you
0: Right.
2: be running for Lord Mayor whenever they're held?
0: It's certainly something I'm considering.
1: Well,
0: So.
1: Henry Davis, we do have to leave it there for time, but thank you for your company. Rory McLaren, what's up after nine?
3: Join me after 9 o'clock. We're going to be taking a deeper look at the question of data centres and their development here in South Australia. You'll hear from the head of Data Centres Australia. You'll also hear from a South Australian senator who's been spearheading a federal inquiry in this space with AI as well.
1: All right, Rory, up after nine. Then, of course, Joe, Nikolai and Spence. Sonia and I will be back here at 5:30 tomorrow.

0: exploring aged care opportunities within new developments. South Australian property developer Lancer is teaming up with the state government to build about 1,000 new homes at Onkaparinga Hills. Minister Nick Champion says the development could also include an aged care facility.
1: We know there's a very big demand for aged care beds. And so increasingly now we're trying to put that into our developments with our partners, obviously in the private sector.
0: Adelaide's own Hilltop Hoods will perform at this year's Adelaide Grand Final Supercars race. The hip-hop group will play on the Saturday night of the event, which will be held in November. Rock band Guns N' Roses have already been announced as the headline act for the Sunday night. England has been left frustrated by Ghana playing out a nil-all draw at the FIFA World Cup in Boston. Earlier, Cristiano Ronaldo scored two goals to become the first player to score in six World Cups as Portugal defeated Uzbekistan 5-0. A match between Croatia and Panama has kicked off. Later today, Colombia will play the Democratic Republic of Congo. South Australia's weather, Renmark, morning frost, mostly sunny, 16, Mount Gambier, a shower or two, 15, Port Lincoln, mostly sunny, 17, Port Pirie, partly cloudy, 17, Adelaide, mostly sunny, a top of 16 degrees, currently 9 degrees, tomorrow, partly cloudy, 17, Friday, mostly sunny, 17, Saturday, partly cloudy, 16, Sunday, partly cloudy, 17, Monday, a shower or two, 18. ABC News.
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6: Isn't there an argument here to be made, though, Tom, that if a jurisdiction like South Australia is going to benefit financially from the data centres, there does need to be some planning put into it?
7: Yeah, absolutely. And there needs to be a compensation scheme where community members understand what's going on. In South Australia, SA Power Networks negotiates individually with the landowner for a one-off payment or an annual payment, and it is 100% secret. Well, that needs to change, Rory.
2: Rory McLaren.
6: Thank you for your company on this Wednesday morning. Why should South Australia push into the construction of data centres? Should there be a moratorium on their approval, not just here but across the nation? I want to hear your views on this one. 1300 222 891 is the number to ring. You will hear from the head of Data Centres Australia and the senator chairing a federal inquiry into AI and data centres at the start of the show. Soon, though, you will get the final instalment of the story of Adelaide. Your stories, they are needed to tell the unofficial history of our great city so it can be written today. We need your tales from nature and the landscape to help Lisa and Kylie stitch this piece together. So many of you have contributed over the last 7 or 8 weeks. You've got one more opportunity to do so at around 9:30 today. I'd love to hear from you. And then before 10, Money Matters with Sarah Meganson. She's been asked to look at an issue one of you raised with us regarding charges to your grandchild's bank account. What has she discovered? We will bring you her findings before the 10 o'clock news. It is now 9:07, and we're going to start discussing data centres once more, because yesterday the state government launched its own data centre strategy and will move to introduce laws into Parliament to regulate the industry. The hope is to tap into the billions of dollars in investment planned for this emerging sector. However, there are reservations when it comes to regulation and potential environmental impacts. First, to the CEO of Data Centres Australia, Belinda Dennett. She joins you now. Belinda, thanks for your company.
8: Good morning.
6: Belinda, it's very clear that the state government is courting AI data centre investment, the people that you represent. But the government here in South Australia, it wants regulations in place. From an industry view, what should that look like?
8: Well, look, I think it's important to start with what our industry already does. So we already have national electricity rules that require large load operators, including data centres, to pay for their connections. So upfront, 100% of network costs and connections, so that that cost is not socialised onto household power bills. That's already in place, and operators already comply with that. And we're actually seeing in the states where data centres are built, like Victoria,

0: Austria, that network cost on household prices coming down. So, you know, we heard the Premier say yesterday he doesn't intend to replicate laws that are already existing and already working, and we support that. The other thing that's happening is data center operators are and their customers sign long-term power purchase agreements, so underwriting renewable energy projects to add new renewable energy to the grid. We want to increase that to offset 100%. At the moment, it's around 70%. And so we'll work with the government on what that could look like to make sure that's happening.
1: What would make South Australia potentially more competitive than other states or territories or even offshore locations when it comes to the development of large-scale data centre infrastructure?
0: Well, look, I think there's a couple of things. South Australia has abundant renewable energy and it's got the transmission lines. That is currently the choke point globally for data centres. They need to be where there is energy availability. The second thing, I think, is what the government did yesterday, really signalling that they are open for business and looking for wanting data centre operators to base there. So I think there are a couple of the things that really do put South Australia on the map globally.
1: Can I just pick that up, if I can, Belinda? How should South Australia balance that need, which is clearly need, and we've experienced this here in the past, when it comes to reliability in our state and grid reliability, then the extra demand for data centres, against the grid constraints that you point to as well? How do you find that balance point?
0: Well, look, I think it's what the government went through yesterday. It's balancing supply and demand. One thing that is where data centres offer grid stability is because they are great off-takers, particularly of renewable energy. When we have gluts, particularly in solar, too much energy into the grid makes the grid unstable. Data centres are a really steady off-taker. They don't take the weekends off. They don't take public holidays. So they continue to absorb that solar energy that's coming into the grid. So they play a really important role. But balancing supply, demand, firming, they're all the things that need to be done. And I think the government's done a good job at looking at what their capacity can be in terms of the renewable projects coming on and how you get that balance right.
1: Just on that, Greg's texted in on 0467922891. He writes, data centres can't be throttled back. When there is no wind or solar, they will use gas, and that will probably raise electricity costs for everyone. What do you say to people like Greg, Belinda?
0: So certainly you need firming. Data centres do operate 24/7, so they do need firming. Although I will say on the data centre type that the government is courting, so AI training loads, they have more flexibility in they can be scheduled, they can be interrupted. So that's, you know, unlike the data centres we see in the capital cities that are running critical services, these ones will be a little bit different. But you still need firming, battery storage, and potentially whatever that grid makeup is, whether that's gas, whether that's wind or solar, that's what data centres connect to. They connect to the grid.
1: Another perspective here from Jesse in Mitcham on 0467922891. Jesse writes, currently data centres can get planning approval and built faster than renewable power generation can be approved and built. So data centre demand cuts into attempts to reach net zero. What do you say to someone like Jesse, Belinda?
0: Well, I think the Premier made the point in the press conference yesterday that there are a whole range of renewable energy projects that have approval in South Australia, and what they need is an off-taker. So he sees a great opportunity to match that demand from data centres to actually get these things built.
1: There's also been the other element of this is South Australia waiting for the Project Energy Connect, that major transmission line between South Australia and New South Wales, to be up and running, which has run years behind schedule. And that's also been spoken about as a potential way to export further renewable energy into the East Coast.
0: Yeah, and look, transmission is probably the greatest challenge we have in Australia. You know, where we're producing renewable energy is a long way from where we're using a majority of that energy. So transmission is a challenge. We know there's a whole lot of projects across the

0: country looking for that upgrade. But we haven't upgraded transmission since the 1960s. That needs to be a priority.
1: Scott has called in at 13 minutes past nine. Scott, good morning.
2: Good morning, Rory.
1: Your point, Scott?
2: I'm just curious to understand how this is not going to increase electricity prices. We've seen one new data centre proposed which will take 800 megawatts. The average state demand is like only 1,500 megawatts, so that's an enormous amount of power required. And also this argument about increasing grid stability because it will stop curtailment, that makes no sense either. We don't have a stability problem anymore.
1: Scott, thank you for your contribution. Belinda Dennett, what do you say to Scott?
0: Well, in terms of the power bills, we have a user pay system. So data centres pay for all the energy they use, and additionally, they pay for the infrastructure, the connection costs, any augmentations. So the evidence is showing that it is not driving up household power bills. That network cost, if you understand how the household power bills, 40 to 50% is network costs, and then there's the wholesale cost. So the wholesale cost, we by bringing on new renewable energy, by adding energy to the grid, by ensuring we're offsetting the energy we're using, supply and demand, that keeps that wholesale price down.
1: Belinda, I want to leave energy for the moment and I want to turn to water if I can. Would the industry be interested in accessing water from the proposed Northern Water desalination plant, which is being looked at here in South Australia?
0: Look, there are a variety of ways data centres use water. So water's used in cooling. The compute produces heat. You need cooling systems to cool that down. What we're seeing, evaporative cooling used to be the way you predominantly ran cooling systems. That is sort of being phased out. We're seeing a lot more closed loop systems, which run water through pipes that are recirculated through the building.
1: But it is also true that these centres, they need water, and in some cases they need a lot of water. And so the question is, where does that water come from?
0: They don't need.
1: Well, some systems do, Belinda. Let's get the basics right here, Belinda. Data centres need water, correct?
0: So as I was saying, there are a variety of cooling systems that data centres can use. Not all of them use evaporative cooling. A lot of them use closed-loop systems. We're seeing a move to liquid-to-chip cooling, which don't use water. I think the 800-megawatt proposal that you talked about have said they'll use closed-loop systems. So there are a variety of options. For those that do use water some of the time, they are certainly looking at non-potable water provision, and all of that gets factored into the approval processes and the timeframes. And I'm sure with the government's new requirements, one of the things was sustainable water practices.
1: Okay, so can I come back to the question? Would data centres being built here in South Australia, the people that you represent, Belinda, would they be interested in accessing water from a proposed large-scale desalination plant in regional South Australia?
0: Well, they may. I think it will depend on what options are available to them when they put in their planning applications. It would certainly be something they would look at if it was available in the right place at the right price available to them.
1: And, Belinda, how do you respond to calls for a moratorium on data centre approvals until more regulations are in place?
0: Well, as I said, I think we've got a very strong regulatory framework as it is. A lot of people are looking at what's happening in the US and assuming that would happen here in Australia, but we have a very different regulatory framework here. We have data centre operators required to pay for energy connections. We have a very robust planning scheme that requires community consultation, that requires sustainable water, explaining how you're going to meet those requirements. So we don't believe a moratorium is warranted. In the countries that have imposed moratoriums, like Ireland, like Singapore,

0: what you've seen is they've opened up opportunities for Malaysia. So most of the new infrastructure builds went to Malaysia because Singapore closed that opportunity. Australia has all the attributes to really benefit from this infrastructure boom, build the infrastructure for artificial intelligence, make an export to the globe. We should be seizing that opportunity with the right regulatory frameworks in place.
1: Belinda Dennett, thank you for your time.
0: Thank you.
1: Belinda Dennett there is the CEO of Data Centres Australia. Bill, thank you for your text. Yes, there are many ways, as you just heard from Belinda, that you can use water in data centres. Happy to hear from you too on 0467 922 891. Sarah Hanson-Young will join you in a moment. Let's go to Nigel. Hello, Nigel.
2: Yeah, I'm wondering whether these data centres go ahead with no use of River Murray water as a restriction on them.
1: Nigel, thank you very much for that comment. Let's go to Sarah Hanson-Young. She is the Greens Senator, one of the Greens Senators for South Australia, and she's also chairing a federal parliamentary inquiry into artificial intelligence and data centres. Senator, welcome back to Mornings. You're arguing for a moratorium on these approvals. Why?
3: Good morning, Rory, and thanks for having me. Yes, we need to put a pause on the approval of any more of these big, massive data mining centres because the regulations aren't there. And we know that because we've even just this statement from the state government yesterday saying that they'll put some of these issues into legislation. I must say I've read through what the government's provided so far. It all looks pretty wishy-washy. But what we really need is proper rules in place to protect Australia's environment, to protect our water supply, to protect our energy supply, and to protect the actual intellectual property and culture that these big data mining centres are going to be mining.
1: Right.
3: You know, data mining centres, it is now AI really is the new extractive industry. And if you think about this in the same way as you think about gas or, other mining activities, and these are Australia's resources. And these companies need to be both regulated, but they also need to be giving back. And what is Australia going to get back? What is South Australia going to get back from these companies, these massive companies, if they're going to be using our resources?
1: Senator, can we get back to some basics here? Do you support the construction of data centres in Australia, full stop?
3: Look, there are really two different types of data centres. There's the scale of data centres where for Australians to be able to do what we need in terms of our business, our educational institutions, and go about our daily life at a level where technology can deal with our needs. There is then this what's called a hyperscale. The hyperscale data centres, and they're the really big, massive ones, the one that's kind of being flagged for Bundy, for example. And that is not about fulfilling Australia's needs. These are these big international tech companies who want to base their operations here and export it all back overseas. They're the ones that I'm very worried about because we don't have the regulations in place. We don't have a lockdown dividend back to the Australian people. It's going to take a lot of energy. It's not actually confirmed how they're going to make sure this is all powered by renewables. It just is Bundy Centre, for example, Rory, is going to use as much power as every Adelaide household combined. Now, where is that going to come from in the short and medium term?
1: Can I pick you up on this, the question here about how these large-scale centres will be used. Is there not another side to this argument, Sarah Hanson-Young, that Australia potentially runs the risk of falling behind when it comes to the global market and also the demand for these centres if regulation is too restrictive and governments move too slowly?
3: Well, I think what we need to do is learn from our mistakes of the past. And I guess that's why I make this point, that this is the new extractive industry. And just like Australians have been screwed over by the gas industry. They don't pay their fair share of tax. They don't really pay for Australia's resources that they're making massive profits off. We're having to kind of retrofit rules to fit, just like the big tech companies have gotten away scot-free on social media, that we're now having to kind of retrofit rules to benefit the community and to look after the community. We shouldn't be making the same mistakes now with AI. We've got to get the regulations in place. We need to make sure it's locked down what the Australian people and the people of Adelaide, the people of South Australia are going to get in return before we give them the green light. These are huge, big companies, billions and billions, in fact, trillions of dollars. And they want to come in, steamroll over communities, very little consultation. They're kind of they're making state and federal governments all very starry-eyed. I think we've got to do a bit more of kicking the tyres before we roll out the red carpet.
1: Senator, on that, why should regulation happen at a national level rather than at a state and territory level then?
3: Look, I think ideally there is a national... there are national regulations put in place, because otherwise what you'll see is these big multinational tech companies picking off the weaker states and communities being railroaded. So I think you need a combination of both. The problem we have is that there is no consistent regulations across the country. It shouldn't matter whether you live in outback South Australia, in Adelaide suburbs, or in the outer suburbs of Sydney. Community voices must be considered. Our water supply must be protected, and our energy supply must be secured.
1: Well, just on that, would you be seeking to exclude any River Murray water from being used by these large-scale AI data centres in South Australia?
3: Look, I am very worried that there has been very little transparency about the proposal in Bundy, where it's right on the pipeline coming from the River Murray. They won't, this company and the state government have not been forthcoming with how much water from the River Murray will be used. I understand that South Australians will be really frustrated and annoyed at that. And we've already got too much water being taken out of our river system from companies upstream who are using it for their own greedy profits. South Australians deserve to know how much water from our Murray is going to be taken. And yes, I just don't think that an American company should have their hooks in our River Murray.
1: And before you leave us, Senator Sarah Hanson-Young,
3: Just to warn you, Rory, I don't know if you can hear.
1: Yeah, I can hear the bells. I know. I can tell, which is why I'm not going to hold you, because I can sense, and I'm looking at the clock. They've been going for a bit over 2 minutes already, so you better get moving. But before you leave, just tell us briefly about the timelines you're working towards regarding this inquiry.
3: Yes, that's very, very good. So I'm chairing this current Senate inquiry into AI and data centres. Submissions are open right now. South Australians who want to have their say can participate in that. Please, we're really keen to hear from the community, and we'll be having public hearings over the coming months. This is a huge issue, not just for South Australia, but for the whole country.
1: Senator Sarah Hanson-Young, get to the Senate. Thank you.
3: Thank you.
1: Senator Sarah Hanson-Young there is a Greens senator and is chairing a parliamentary inquiry into AI data centres across Australia. And, of course, you heard from Belinda Dennett, who is the CEO of Data Centres Australia. It is 27 minutes past 10. I want you to get thinking now. Those great stories you have tucked away in the recesses of your brains when it comes to your experiences in nature or out there in the wonderful landscapes in and around Adelaide. I need your tales for the story of Adelaide. Do you have a great story? One day you were down the beach, or maybe walking through the parklands, or up in one of our great national parks. Share your tales on 1300 222 891. We are looking to write the story of Adelaide in a moment. But next, a story that we hope warms your heart and also maybe your belly.
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1: It has been seriously cold overnight in recent days. And even with the comforts of heating, a bed, a roof over our head, the cold, it can bite, and it can bite hard. But for many people feeling the crunch of the cost of living crisis, the decision to put on the heater can have a big impact on their bank account. So hearing about stories when the community is coming together to help each other out, it can be incredibly heartwarming. And that is what is happening right now in Hawthorne. Bobby McCumber, where are you?
9: I'm at Pantry on Egmont with the owner of the cafe, Silas Ulbrich. Now, as Rory mentioned, it's been another colder morning. Winter's hit and some people are doing it tougher than others. Now, you put a Facebook post up a couple of days ago and it said, a little bowl of comfort from us to you. Can you just explain a little bit about that post?
10: Yeah, so this is something we've been doing every winter for, I think this is the fourth year in a row now. We just give out soup to anyone that might need it or want it, just to help, you know, bring a little bit of comfort to someone's life. It doesn't really matter what their situation is. Maybe they've just had a shit day. Maybe they've been running around super busy. They don't have time to make dinner that evening. You know, we'll just give out portions of soup that they can just microwave for an easy meal at home. Or, you know, they can come into the cafe and have it prepared for them as a hot meal, all just completely complimentary. All they have to do is ask.
9: Lovely. Now, you've had this cafe for 8 years. You've been doing this for 4 years now. Mm. What kickstarted it?
10: I just think it's just, you know, as a small community business, it's just a way that a small little thing that I can do just to help give back to people, just to show that, you know, we care and that life can be tough sometimes, and we know that, and, you know, any little gesture that just maybe makes someone's life a little bit easier, it goes a long way. And that's, you know, we just want to do what we can. I just think if everyone does a little bit, it adds it all up and it makes a big difference. So this is just our way of doing a little bit just to help out to anyone that might need it. You don't have to be homeless. You don't have to be doing it tough, although obviously it does really help people that, you know, in that situation. Like I said, it could just be you're having a rough day or you're super busy and you've got an easy meal for dinner that night.
9: How have the community responded?
10: Oh, it's been amazing. We've had like a lot of people, you know, reaching out to us, just telling us how appreciative they are. Lots of people coming in for the soup, which is great. And it's just really nice just to see that people appreciate it. And yeah, it's great that people are noticing it and they're aware of it, and that, you know, we can do what we can.
1: And thank you for this text as well, just pointing out, Silas, your proximity as well to where there's some housing SA properties not far from you either.
10: Yeah, absolutely. Just 100 metres down the road, we do have a bunch of Housing Commission flats where, you know, people, you know, they're doing it tough. Obviously not completely homeless, but they are people that are, you know, struggling. So, you know, we do give out a lot of soup there as well. And yeah, I mean, obviously Hawthorne, we don't have a major homeless crisis in Hawthorne. It is, but there are still plenty of people that, you know, that are struggling that, you know, it does help out. I'm just doing what I can, just a small little gesture, just to help anyone that might need it.
1: Well, Silas, we really appreciate you talking with us this morning. And you, Bobby McCumber, thank you for making your way in there as well.
9: Thanks, Rory.
10: Thanks, have a great day.
1: Silas, thank you to you. And yes, apologies to everyone who is calling me out on 0467 922 891. I am human. I do occasionally make errors when it comes to reading the time. And you know this, every time I do that, it's good news for Chris Burns there at the Hus Street Centre. He rubs his hands together because he knows it's another donation from me to the Hus Street Centre when I get the time wrong. So yes, it is now 28 minutes to 10 here on 891 ABC Adelaide Mornings. Thank you for everyone who calling me out on 0467 922 891. Later this hour, Money Matters. You'll be hearing from Sarah Meganson. She's gone and done a little bit of research when it comes to an issue one of you raised with us regarding your granddaughter's bank account. But next, the final chapter in the story of Adelaide. It is about our beautiful environment and landscape, beaches, national parks. What is your unique story in nature? 1-300-222-891 is the number to call. Ring now and let me know.
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